This is Leonard Nimoy. Nimoy. 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

0: Yeah.
1: Okay, what did I do? Nothing? Okay. Hi, everybody. Let's do a rundown of the song and day. Okay. Medicine Man, Part 1 by the Buchanan Brothers on Event Records Incorporated. Produced by Cashman, Pistol, and West for Guardian Productions. And then Steal Away by Robbie Dupree on Elektra. 1980. And then Transistor Sister by Freddie Cannon on Swan Records. The explosive Freddie Cannon. I get what they're saying there. His last name's Cannon and the Explosive. And then The Who, before they were The Who, The High Numbers, I'm the Face, on their first disc outing for four hip young men from London, say, I'm the Face. The four hip young men are The High Numbers. This is the 80s reissue. I don't know. Backdoor. It's got that, you know, silver label. And it's cool. Originally made in 1964. Do you believe that? 1964. That's when The Who kind of started. Original sound recorded, made by Phonogram Limited. Whatever. And then we heard, well, I love this one. I Got It by the Delicardos. That was just sweet. These guys knew what was going on. And then, you know, Hugh Masekela, Grazing in the Grass. That's a standard. It's, you know, I think 15,000 people covered it. And all of them are good because it's such a good song. There might be one that's bad. But, oh yeah, I forgot. So, I've been noticing recently that I've been places besides my house and I've not worn a mask. I guess this is something that doesn't really happen in bigger towns or cities, but I've noticed that I can go a whole day without wearing a mask. Have you guys thought about that? For Christ's sake, wear a mask if you need to. I'm not one of those people who are like, oh, don't wear a mask.

0: Well, anyway, that's a good day, playing bocce ball, going hiking. And doing a kick-ass radio show. Next up, the Caravels. Want to love you again.
1: Let's go. Spin that wheel.

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What about that 15 million miles around the sun every year?

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Oof. My goodness. So let me tell you about this record, because this has enchanted me as soon as I did a quick perusal. So it looks like it's from Italy. Could be wrong, but it looks like it was made in Italy. Producer is Giacomo Tosti. And it looks like the name of the band is called Middle of the Road. All right. Arranged by Glossi and Mario Capuano. So it looks like it's a brother or sister team. And the name of the song is called Sole Sole on RCA Victor. Manufactured by Telefunken. All right, so made from master recordings of RCA Records. Yeah, made in Germany. But that can't be German. That can't be a German. The other side doesn't help at all. I think it's an Italian song, group slash artist that was made a record and they put it out in Germany. Man, I love that song. So let's go through everything. Started off with The Caravels, Want to Love You Again on Polydor. That song was written by Poker and Littlewood. Go figure. All right, off a Golden 12 Records release. Looks like it was also made in Germany. Yes. Nobody's Baby by Windows. Then I played Witchcraft by Elvis and the Jordanaires. That's the original RCA Victor. It's not in very good shape. I had to really clean it, and it still sounds like poop. That's okay. And then on Odeon, I have the original Odeon. I just got this in the mail. Come Give Me Deine Hand by Die Beatles. Yep, on Odeon. It's in pretty good shape, too. I mean, it's got, you know, surface scratching, but that it plays well. I don't know. I don't know what those go for. Time to check on Discogs. Then, Bernd Gallen, Du Tu Tu, on Bellophon Records. Yeah, that was something else right there. And then Sole Sole. That brings us up to date. Oh, yeah, I forgot. So, I was thinking the other day. Do you think male ladybugs feel emasculated? I wouldn't. I'm very secure in my masculinity. We're going to keep it international up in this pizzy. Next up is Pere on Ariola Records. Mbarecrito. Having such a good time here with y'all. Enjoy. I got another 20 minutes. And then I think it's some sort of, you know, ambient techno weirdness after me. And it's all good. Because it's different strokes for different folks. Right? Do it up. Pain.

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1: Penny.

Radio Free Lambert. I got 7 minutes left, people. I just want to make a correction. So, the show that's after me does not play techno. Here we go. French disco, dude. I'm going to listen in because I love French disco. Man, I have some French disco records, believe it or not, in my collection. So, you know what I'm going to do? I'm going to finish up this set, 5 more minutes, and then I'm going to listen to 9 to Midnight. French disco, baby. So, these are all new 45s that I got recently, and I'm filling you in on the new acquisitions. So, I'm going to go straight ahead. Classic rock radio on your butts right now. Here we go.

0: watch me do my stuff.
1: Hello there, gang. I got Ronnie here. Hello, crowd.
0: Yeah, choo choo choo. I'm a ding dong daddy from Dumas.
1: Is it, was there such a song as that? Nobody could have written it. Oh, come on now. Impossible. No, really. Was there really such a song as that? All of a sudden, I'm sitting in here and, you know, deeply involved and concerned with putting on this epic here. Thousands of pieces from our vast trivia file, and all of a sudden into my head came that thing. I'm a ding-dong daddy from Dumas. Watch me do my stuff. That's all I know. That's enough, you damn well. I mean, you're right. Yeah, yeah. Before we get underway here tonight, we have a special sports bulletin program type.
2: Good evening, sport fans. It's time once again for Sports Salute. Here, there, and everywhere in the exciting world of sports. Yes, the thrill of victory. The great, great sense of defeat. It's all here tonight in our salute, our tiny one-minute salute to a fighting soccer team. And tonight, our salute to sports salutes the soccer team from Cordoba, Argentina. An entire amateur soccer team. Yes, an entire amateur soccer team from Cordoba, Argentina, was jailed in Cordoba today after a linesman, a referee, was kicked to death by the players. Yes, fellas, it's not how you play the game, it's whether you win or not. We here in the Sports Corner recognize these things. And today, we'd like to salute a real fighting team. Hold it there. Isn't that great? You never hear Howard Cosell talk about that kind of stuff in sports, you know. Hey, have you noticed Howard's got a toupe now? I saw him on TV. He looks like a guy walking around under a dead beaver. I'd like a little more of that, will you please? Here.

0: Oh, it's real good. Just wanted to clear the things away. It's early part of the week here. And we have a letter here I'd like to take here to bring to your attention here. It's one of these letters to the editor column. No, actually not letters to the editor. You know, this newspapers are all filled now with people who answer letters, you know. It's the Ann Landers syndrome. You've seen that, haven't you? Did you ever write a letter to any of those people, Herb? I've never known anybody who did. It's in that crowd. But this is kind of a nice one. Dear Miss Blake, I'm one of those ladies who jump out of a cake nude at bachelor parties. Once I was doing this and my husband was there. He didn't know what kind of work I did when I'd leave in the evenings to, well, moonlight. Now he wants a divorce, but I don't because I love him. Help. Signed, Sugar. Please, Herb, leave me a little. Anything. You just hit the button. It doesn't matter. What you should have done was give me that bump-a-dump-bump. Didn't come on. That's his chief equipment here. Got that. What are you going to do? It's all this wind-up equipment. There's nothing to do about it. Hey, we have a commercial here. Let's get it on before we get too deeply involved. We have Book Find with us here, Herb.
1: All right, everybody, let's dance.
0: All right, let's dance. Do you ever read in bed and laugh so hard the peanuts rolled off your belly or get so absorbed? I'm just reading, friends. I don't make the news. I only report it. Or get so absorbed in a book you forgot to set your alarm clock, but you didn't need it anyway because you stayed up all night. Well, Book Find Club has books like that in that league. Make you laugh so hard that the peanuts roll off your bellies. Yes, sir. Great books like The Defense Never Rests. Very funny. By F. Lee Bailey. 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Anyway, as a Book Find member, all you need to buy are two more books a year. And they'll send you some great stuff, or at least make it available to you. If you call MU72552 as a Book Find Club member, and you'll be right on the list there. Or send your name and address, no money, to Book Find, WOR, New York, 10018.
1: All right, everybody, let's dance.
0: Yeah, come on. Don't be an old wallflower there. Hey, you know, speaking of books, you know why they need Book Find Clubs, though, seriously? Because, unfortunately, all around the country, bookstores are usually these days in our country, it's a sad fact, bookstores are generally just stationary stores where they specialize in dirty Christmas cards. Yeah, that's right. It's true. Very few of them actually carry books anymore. And I'm getting letters from people all over the country, and I don't know what to do about it. It drives writers right up the wall. And I'm not kidding. I've gotten, I don't know how many letters, hundreds really, from people all over the country asking where they can get copies of my book. And I don't know what to say. It's a double-day book, you know. And but the bookstores just don't carry books, really, many of them. They may carry the 4 or 5, maybe the 10 books that are on the top 10 bestsellers, you know, in the New York Times. That's about it. A couple of books on stamp collecting. You know, if the guy in the store is a stamp collector, cuckoo himself. And a lot of Christmas cards and, you know, Easter cards and jazz like that. And, you can buy all you want of Peanuts sweatshirts and Linus towels. But try to get a book. It ain't easy. But I don't know what to say. My only suggestion to any of you that have problems like that is to write to the publisher. Really. That's a fact. In other words, if you've been trying to get, let's just for argument's sake, you would just take my book. I mean, you know, I know it's true of every other author I know has the same problem. Write to Doubleday, write in New York, and tell them you want to buy the book, and they'll make it available. But that's just it's a big problem. How many bookstores you think we got in this country? The whole country. I mean, real legitimate bookstores. You're in for a shock. This is a big country. Well, what if I told you that there were less than 750 actual bookstores? In other words, bookstores that their prime income is from books and not from, funny little notepaper that has a Lucy on it. But, it's a truth that there are only 740-some-odd bookstores, according to the last count, that are actually legitimate bookstores. That's fantastic. And you know that Record stores, believe it or not, in spite of the fact that records are a big deal in this country, are even worse. There are really many, many hundreds of cities, towns all over the country that have no bookstore, none whatsoever, and have no record shop. None whatsoever. Now, what do they have? Well, a McDonald's. Usually they have a Dairy Queen, a couple of Esso stations, and a Shell station, but try to get books. It's not easy. You know, speaking of books, I must go on record here. I've been, like everybody else, following this Clifford Irving thing, and I wish the newspapers would quit calling it a hoax. It is not a hoax. There's a big difference between hoax and fraud. Yeah, there really is, a world of difference. And what the real difference is, to get a technical, that a hoax is really an extended practical joke, in which case the hoax itself is aimed at producing a laugh or a joke. In other words, a big joke, it may be something to make a comment on things. See, I was involved in one once. I heard a radio station here in town recently compare the I Libertine thing that I was involved in a few years ago with the Clifford Irving thing. It's not at all the same. That a hoax is a joke, really. And nobody gets hurt in a hoax, primarily. Whereas a fraud is a complex system, or in this case, it's a complex thing designed primarily to get money. In other words, it's obtaining money under false pretenses. Now, it may have some elements of a hoax to it, but there's a big philosophical difference. And I've just wondered why the newspapers continually call us a hoax. And I'm not judging Irving or anything, even though, you know, you've been probably following the case. But when you involve yourself in forging checks and setting up phony bank accounts and then cashing, you know, almost $250,000 a check, that ain't no hoax no more. That's a fraud. And yet they continually call it a hoax. I'm curious why this is so. I don't know. Maybe it's because the language is getting more imprecise. And somebody made an interesting point today. I think it was you, Jerry, wasn't it? That a hoax sounds more exciting in newspaper headlines, whereas a fraud sounds just like a fraud, that's all, you know. And whereas a hoax sounds very exciting. But yet what it does is it confuses the public. I think it makes the public think that this is just a, you know, big funny thing that the guy did. But that's not necessarily so. If you were on the receiving line of, losing $650,000, it's more than a joke. However, the problem, of course, the language is very imprecise these days anyway, since most people don't really worry themselves, especially, oddly enough, writers. I hear this constantly being used. There are other terms, too, that are misused like that. Like, for example, today we constantly confuse sex and love. They're called the same thing to most people. And they're two really often opposing things, ironically enough. They really are. And yet it's used simultaneously and almost in the same context. And so language can be a deadly tool, because if you call what a guy does a hoax, people tend to laugh at it and think it's kind of groovy and it's funny. Hoaxes are funny and groovy. Frauds are not. So people tend to want to use the word hoax. Now, unless it happened to you, then of course then it's something else again. But I just was curious about this. I wonder if I'm the only one. I haven't heard many people bring that point up. Have you heard? I don't know. Don't assume that this is a connection. This is WOR New York. I'm sitting here talking about hoaxes and frauds. Oh, no. New York may be, but not us. Oh, by George, we're standing here stalwart. But have you ever been around where a real fraud has been perpetrated, a real one? I've been around where hoaxes have been perpetrated, real genuine. For example, I'll give you an example of a hoax. A friend of mine, one time on a radio show, he was doing a classical show, a recorded classical music show, and he's somewhat of a classical music expert. That he's famous for this, and he's very good, and he's very serious on the air. He's one of these extremely serious types, as classical type tend to be. You know, that was Kierkegaard-listing 9-7. It's a special way of talking. It's a very closely related to guys giving sermons. You know, a special voice for sermons. Anna's God. They use always that type of delivery. And so he was one night, in spite of his air sound, he has a curious way about him. He has a strange twist of mind. And one night, he was sitting in the studio, and they had a record on, a big 25-minute, 30-minute symphony going on there, and he played the piano a bit. And he was a noodling-type piano player, but... he used to like to sit at the piano. They had a big Baldwin Grand in the studio. And he was sitting at the studio piano while this music was playing, and he had the monitor turned down, and he was just noodling away at the piano, just sort of extended chord lines and disjointed notes he was playing. And he was not a pianist either, remember that, and nor did he even pretend to be. He was just playing around with the piano. And he finished playing, and he was about to go on. He had another maybe 5 minutes before he was to go on the air, when the engineer who was working the show with him then threw a switch and played back to him what he had just recorded. See, the engineer was recording his piano playing just for kicks, see? And he played it back through the monitor speaker. Well, he did something very interesting with it. He didn't just play it back. He took the thing and he inverted it. He played it back, but played it back backwards to him. And he speeded it up, and it had a very strange sound. So my friend sitting in there listening to it, he laughed like mad, you know. It sounded great, but it was very strange sounds. And it was about a 7-minute long thing, just a noodling. And curiously enough, when they did that, it had a complete sound to it. So, yeah, it did. It had a sound like it was a completed thing. So with this mind he had, about 5 minutes later, he goes on the air, and he says that they have a recording that was made by a fine young Italian composer. And a young Italian composer who had caused a great deal of excitement in Italy during the war. And this is World War II. And because of World War II restrictions on communication, one thing or another, he was not heard much outside of Italy. It was a very important part of it. And unfortunately he was drafted into the Italian army late in World War II and was killed fighting the Germans. And there's only a few examples of his music around. And here's an example of one of the things that he wrote. And it was recorded by the composer himself and done in an Italian studio. And there are only a half dozen examples of his compositions around, but he had a great budding genius. And so he played this and didn't say any more about it. He just played it and then went on to the next one, which is a Sibelius symphony or something, and just went on with the rest of the show. Well, I want to tell you, it really hit the fan. Within about 15 minutes, the calls and the mail started to come in, and by the end of the week, he was inundated with people saying it was a fantastic, strange, exciting piece of music. And would he please find more of this and play it for them? And so now, wait a minute. I'm changing the story. The actual story was that he said that this young man had not done much recording since. Yes, he was not killed in the war. That's right. He had not done much recording since, but there were a few recordings that were around, and that he was still composing in Italy and was about to work on a major work and so forth. And so He then read a few of the letters. When the letters started to come in, he thought that was kind of a gag or a great joke, see? So he goes into the studio, and again, he turns out one of these things in about 10 minutes. He just noodles around on the piano, and my friend, the engineer, recorded them. And this time he He really did it. He put two tracks on top. You know, he folded two tracks together, and he speeded it up a bit on a tape. And, gee, it sounded great. So they played this next one. And it was a very involved composition, this one. You see, it had two separate themes and all. And it was really, it was a hit. So he began to do this on a regular basis. Like every couple of weeks, he would play another one of these rare selections and always moan the fact that there were only a half a dozen or so of them available, see, that they were very rare. And so the interest began to grow. Well, then my friend really carried it further, you see. He announced that this young man is about to go on a concert tour. And by George, what does he do but get a call from the local big major conservatory of music? It would be like getting a call from Juilliard. And this major director called him up, and he said, "That's fantastic. That guy's wonderful." He says, "It's very beautiful stuff." And he said, "I've heard of him, you know." He said, "I'd heard of him, but this is the first opportunity that I've ever had to hear his actual work." And so by this time, my friend is flipping. He just thinks, it's great. And he then announces on the air that he was about to come to the United States and would make a personal appearance in the town there, sponsored by the conservatory. And, of course, there were a lot of letters coming in.

from a fraud. Now, had he played these pieces of music and claimed that they were, let's say, long lost selections by, say, for example, Prokofiev, and then sold them to, say, Mercury Records for $200,000, and then took off to Switzerland, that would have been something else again. That would have been fraud. There's a big difference between fraud and hoax. And so I hope, you know, did anybody comment on that? People, anybody? Nobody's mentioned it. Well, it's funny that the whole world of hoaxes is filled with all kinds of things. But the essence of a hoax, really, primarily, is that the hoax is an extended practical joke, and that's the point of the hoax. A fraud is not a practical joke. A fraud is deception to gain money. That's a big difference. Yeah, it's a classical difference. And in court of law, this is a crucial difference. And so when people, you keep using the term hoax in newspapers, relating it to this particular case, they're doing it by using the language quite loosely. A fraud may have elements of a hoax. You know, speaking of, I don't want you to relate it to these flying birds here. These things do fly, I might point out. You know, I want to tell you, I'm going to be very honest with you. When I first heard about these things, no, I'm going to lay it out on the line. I might as well be honest about it. When I was first approached, when the salesman came and he said, now look, he says, don't fly out of your chair, don't hit me, he said, but how would you like to have flying birds on your show? I said, flying birds? I mean, here I'm a grown up man, here I'm selling plastic birds all of a sudden after all this, and he says, yeah, how would you like to sell flying birds? Well, my first impression was, oh, come on, you know. These little birds on the end of a stick that you see at the, you know, carnivals and stuff and all that. So I said, come on, what do you mean? Am I a pitchman, you know, pitchman here? Am I gonna set my little thing up on the boardwalk and start selling shells and stuff like that, you know, and plastic mice and stuff? He says, no. He said, they really, really are great. So I said, well, I'm not going to say a word. I'm not going to tell you I'm going to do these or not until I see one of them. That's you know, the way to do it. And sure enough, a couple of days later, he brings in this plastic bird, and it's really not plant. Well, it's a very thin, special type of composition, and it came in. First of all, it's very pretty, and I wound the darn thing up in the office, and it flew the length of the office, and one of the ladies almost passed out. I mean, it just flew right past her. She's sitting there typing away, and all of a sudden, this thing just went right past Elsie, going full blast, you know, and leaving a wake behind it. And the thing even sounds like a bird in a nutty kind of way. So, you know, at that point, I says, well, you know. So if you'd like to buy a plastic bird, friend, that's your problem. I mean, the wingspan is 16 inches, and for $3.98, you can't go wrong, because they're guaranteed to fly, and they'll do it. And you have two choices, white dove or yellow bird. They're both the same size. They're just a different design. Actually, just the color's different. One's white, one's yellow. And the price is $3.98, postage paid, New York State residents, of course, add tax. I had taxed everything I do. It comes packed in a box with instructions, and it goes. And the you don't send money. Send check or money order to Flying Birds. And for crying out loud, don't make it out to me. Department S, Post Office Box 1909, Grand Central Station, New York, New York. That's a third issue. Yeah, yeah. I couldn't believe it. This happened to me. You know, most people have an idea that, say, America is the land of plastic. You know, we got so many constant cliches about ourselves. Now, let's just take the idea that, you know, America is supposed to be such a fantastically violent country. Well, can you imagine what would happen in our country if a sports team got mad at a decision by a referee and stomped them to death on the field? Well, now that note that I just read is just happened, right? Now, listen to this one now. We always hear that we're plastic, right? That people keep saying plastic. Well, I was in a place here a couple of years ago in London, and it really was great. You know, it was really, really great. And it had all the elements. You know, you could just feel Dr. Watson sitting there in the next cubbyhole with Sherlock Holmes.

0: Moriarty's going by. You know, it had the feel, the true feel of Victorian England about it. And you could smell the Guinness stout and, you know, the bitters and, the arf and arf and all of us. The barmaids were back there pulling the bar. So, you know, the big handles that they run this British beer out of them. And it was just great. See, and I'm sitting back in the back of the place there with a guy, and we're talking about this. And I said, gee, this only in England. He says, me being a typical naive type American, I said, only, this is just great. Look at the walls are in here. Just look at those walls. Look at those beams. Look at those beams. Oh, my God. Look at that fantastic, look at that old plaster up there back of the bar. Look at that. Why, you could just feel Elizabethan England. I could just see Ben Jonson coming in here, trying to get an idea for a new play. And I could see William Shakespeare walking by. I'm thinking maybe, I think I'll drop in for a beer, you know. And, after a rehearsal, they're doing Henry IV or something, and he drops by for a beer. I said, look at that. It's fantastic. Well, the guy who was an Englishman, he leans over the old, scarred table that we were sitting at, the table that looked like it was carved out of the actual oak that grew at Runnymede, you know, that sheltered the barons as they signed the Magna Carta. He leans across, and he said, this place was only here about 6 months. I said, oh, come on, look at those beams. He said, well, I don't know how they do it. He said, but this place is only, it used to be a hot dog stand here. Well, you know, I thought, well, I'm being put on. I thought he was putting me on, so I went out, and this has been remained with me ever since, a kind of mystery. Now, all of a sudden, it is solved. It is solved, yeah, in a nutty way. I'm... one of my spies sends me a little note out of the Bridgeport Sunday Post, Bridgeport, Connecticut, you know. Well, Bridgeport Sunday Post, listen to this. This is London, and I'm quoting this. And then think, good old England, so legitimate and all, you know, plastic America. Listen to this. This is our Tudor room, says Tycho Alaloof, maker of portable plastic pubs. He's showing a visitor samples of the fake old English pubs that a suburban London firm has exported to countries all over the world, from Iran to the Bahamas. Look at that fireplace, Alaloof says, pointing to what looks exactly like an Elizabethan hearth, built of solid brick, sturdy oak beams, and ancient age-worn stone. Tap it, he says. A hollow sound undercuts the romantic atmosphere. The ancient pub fireplace is a plastic shell made last month in a factory. The ceiling of ye old Tudor room is made of dark brown plastic bars designed to look like oak beams, spaced between white plastic sections designed to look like plaster. It's not finished yet, Alaloof says. We have to put in the final age-old shine on it, and add some of the authentic smoke stains that we have. We spray that on, you know, it comes in a can, the authentic smoke stains, and it'll all be done. His firm designs, builds, and exports pubs made from prefabricated sections of plastic and other cheap materials. About the only thing in them that is real is the beer. And in some taverns, that's not true either. They come in different styles. The smallest budget model is called the Stag, a small, authentic Tudor pub with fake beam and plaster exterior. It sells for $20,400. Can be shipped in prefabricated sections, all crammed into one trunk. You just put it together, you know, on the front of the A&P. Bigger, fancier models with authentic sounding names like the William Shakespeare or the Queen Victoria include plush, ornate Victorian styles and range up to $2,400. And now I'm so that answers the question. You know, speaking of being taken like that, I'll tell you, I won't even describe where it is, but there's a place down in Florida, and I saw this, but it's almost impossible to believe that a guy could do this, but he did it. There is a boat down there that is an absolute magnificent copy. It is an 18th century brig. Yes, it's a beautiful ship. I mean, the real thing. And the wood is ancient and old, and it's sitting there in the water, And it's got, you know, the masts are old. You can see the worn wooden spars and the ancient ropes on this thing. It's fantastic. It really is. It's an eerie thing. And people spend a lot of money to go out on a tour on this, go out on a cruise on this thing. See, they go out in the thing, and they go at night especially. It's very romantic. And it's the real thing. It really, it looks absolutely, totally detailed, totally correct, you know, just beautiful. Well, I'm looking at the ship. See, I'm just looking at it. I'm on another boat, and I see this thing. It's just fantastic. So I said to the crewman on this boat that I was on, that was docked next to it. This is a working dock there. I said, gee, look at that thing. That's fantastic. Look at that. It's amazing. How do they keep it this long? See, that thing must be 250 years old. And he doesn't say much. He just sort of looks at it. And he says, yeah, it's very interesting. I said, boy, look at those spars. Look at that. Look at those ancient ropes. Look at those lines. It's just fantastic. Boy, it would be great to go out on an old ship like that. And is it really seaworthy? He says, come over here and sit down. This gnarled, deep-sea water-type sailor who is now doing little charter jobs out of Florida. And I sat down on the bulkhead there. There's, you know, just sitting there next to him. And he says, look, he says, that boat is 2 years old. He says, I know the guy that built it. He's a friend of mine. Said he built this in a tremendous amount of money to build this thing. But he built it exactly the way. He says, but you see, it's a fake. He said he spends all of his time rubbing the wood with beeswax. He says, you get this yellow beeswax and you rub it, and it antiques the wood. And he says his crew, every day, they rub this thing with beeswax, and they have special shellacs they rub it that give it an antique feeling. And he said it's a total fake. He says, this ship is less than 2 years old. As a matter of fact, he said, the one you're sitting on right now is about 15 years, about seven times older than that one. I said, but ours has got a fiberglass hull. What do you mean? He says, come on. He says, what do you think that's got under the waterline? So you know, I'm sitting there, you know, and I'm examining this thing, and it's fantastic. You know, I wonder how many of you know one of the newest rackets that's springing up, and this is something I don't think the public is aware of. Very few people. You'd have to be somewhat of a specialist to be aware of this new ding dong that's going up. Now, you've probably heard faint echoings of the value of antique automobiles. Now, I'm talking about real antique cars. I'm talking, now, an antique car is not necessarily valuable merely because it is old. There's a lot of things that go into what makes an antique car valuable. There's several classes. There's the antique and there's the classic, vintage. These are all different classifications, but what makes them valuable, one, is the original rarity of the car itself, even during its day. Some cars were made in very limited numbers, even during their day. So naturally, the car like that would be rarer, and the value of it may be enhanced because it is rare. All right, that's only one side of it. The next thing is the design itself. Was it a great design, or was it simply a hack design? And its only value is that it's old. See, it's just like not all Renaissance paintings are as valuable as others, depending on the artist, you see. Well, so some of these cars now are going for prices up to $65,000, $70,000. In fact, some of the great galleries like Sotheby's, which is a great auction clearinghouse gallery for magnificent works of art, ranging all the way from Rembrandt and original Beethoven manuscripts, have now been selling cars. You know, they've been auctioning off great cars. Well, now here's the racket. That quite obviously, since a car can go now for $70,000, $80,000, a very esoteric classic, some of them can go even higher than that. Some are almost priceless. What would spring up naturally? That's right, counterfeit. Well, now, it is that gangs of guys, excellent technicians, of course, usually in very secluded places like a garage in Italy or someplace like that, you see, where it can be done without getting too much suspicion going, have actually created absolutely, well, to the naked eye, to the ordinary walking around person, totally undetectable replicas of a genuine car, including even the original type of engine and everything. These are not just like the fake Model A that they recently turned out a few years ago. I'm talking about the real thing. And they even use a lot of the genuine parts, the original parts, that were actually used in these cars. So what has sprung up then is another kind of expert. And this is the guy who's the authenticator. Just like in the art world, there is an authenticator who will take a look at your painting, which is supposed to be by El Greco, and he will know the kind of paint and the kind of canvas, the kind of brush stroke and the kind of sizing and everything else that went into making up a painting of by El Greco. Well, that's what they do now. They actually take minute samples of the paint to determine whether or not this kind of paint was used by this type of car, whether it's really that old. They will take tiny samples of the wood used in the spokes on the wheel to determine whether or not this wood is really that, and whether or not it really was the kind that they actually used, whether they used hickory or oak. and it's a very involved thing. Did you know about that racket? That today it is well known among automobile aficionados that in the last few years there have been several magnificent fakes that have won prizes in international competitions for great cars that actually were new. They're new cars. They're not fakes. You know, they're not antiques at all. Now, there's another one that's beginning to spring up, which probably many of you haven't heard of, and that is the fake aircraft, the fake ancient aircraft. Now, there are certain aircraft that are almost priceless. There are no known examples of these aircraft known to exist at this time. For example, the famous Fokker triplane. Did you know that there's no known authentic Fokker triplane that still exists? Known one. Now, there have been many replicas made, but whenever you see one in a movie or something, this is a replica. But there are no known actual Fokker triplanes. The last known one, ironically enough, was in a museum in Berlin, and was the last record of it. It was destroyed in an air raid in 1939 or 40 or 41, something like that. And this particular museum was hit, and that was the end of the airplane. But so what follows then, that if you were to suddenly announce that in a barn in Belgium you had discovered, knocked down, an authentic Fokker triplane, a DR1 triplane, a beautiful example of it, and you've had it restored, put back together, you can realize what this would be worth. It'd be worth a lot of money to museums and everybody else. So this is beginning to spring up. The fake creator of what could be called technological artifacts. How you like that? And most people don't they don't know about these things. And there are a lot of things now today that have achieved the value that didn't have value a few years ago. For example, the Tiffany lamps, just a few years ago were in the attics all over the place, and you could get them at the Salvation Army for a couple of bucks. Now they're worth a lot of money. Well, there are fake Tiffany, guys that have sprung. Of course, some of them are just obviously, they're just selling copies. But I'm talking about real, authentic, fake counterfeits that are sold as the real thing. This is beginning to pop up all over the place. You know, speaking of that kind of thing, you know, there's a place, and I will not give you the address of it, but there's a place that turns out fake, authentic World War II Nazi regalia. You've seen people buying these Nazi medals and collector's items and that. Well, there's a place that turns that stuff out, and they fake it up. You know, they antique it. you can get an Iron Cross first class. And and the kind with a big ribbon on it, and so on. You can get all this stuff, and they sell this stuff all over. I went into an antique store in Seattle here a couple of months ago, And here was all this stuff. And it was military, in you might say military artifacts. And all kinds of stuff, party badges from high party officials in the SS and the Volkssturm and all stuff. And I'm looking at this stuff, see, and I was very innocent at the time. I looked at, gee, I wonder where they got all this stuff. Look, it's fantastic. And just a tremendous collection of all this stuff. And I asked the guy behind the counter, I said, where did this stuff come from? Oh, he said, well, you know, I said, there's a lot of places around that people have collected this stuff, and we handle it now on consignment. And I looked at the stuff, and I wasn't interested in it, but I was fascinated with the fact they had it all. So it wasn't until a few days later that I discovered this is a thriving business. So there's all kinds of chicanery going on today. You just never know. Did I tell you about the most elaborate one that I ever heard of? Yeah, I knew one guy that bought a new, very expensive automobile, and he bought it from a dealer. And the dealer himself was taken. He didn't know this happened. It was the car was delivered to him, you know, off of a truck. You know, these delivery trucks that come, and it was way out in the Midwest. And so this $15,000 car was delivered. And a couple of days later, the guy's driving along, and the car doesn't ride right. He just doesn't, you know, it isn't right. And for $15,000 car, you should, you know, why is it? Is it riding so bad? You know, it's squeaking and stuff. And so he didn't know anything about cars. And so he just figured it needed a grease job or something. And so he did. He had it greased, and he went on a couple of weeks like that. And finally, one day, he says, well, heck with it. I'm going to take it into the dealer and see what's the trouble. So he took it into the dealer. And the dealer, they put it up on the rack, and they couldn't believe it, that somebody along the line, either the transport company who was transporting the cars out there, somebody had removed all the expensive shock absorbers that were the actual authentic ones from this type of car. Let's say it was a Mercedes or something. And it replaced them with a Sears Roebuck type Ford replacement, and they painted them black. So there were hundreds of dollars of fake parts on his brand new automobile. And he didn't know it until they put it up on blocks. And to this day, they never found out where the parts went. Who did it? Was it the trucking company? Who knows, you know? So, you know, it's an exciting time. Oh, sure, yeah. Horses. Have you heard of great fake horses? You haven't heard of that? Well, you don't know about that, do you? Oh, that's one of the worst of them. Sure, they have these big horse auctions out in places, you know, and you pay $400,000 for a thoroughbred. Are you really getting them? Are you really getting that horse? No. And you know the tattoos? Did you know they tattoo them inside their lip with a special number? Well, naturally, the smart guys have discovered a way to put new tattoos in it. You know, is that actually your wife you're with, you know, Fred? That could be almost anybody. This is WOR New York. Stay tuned for John Scott in the news.
1: Author Clifford Irving is said to be writing another book, this one relating to his involvement in the Howard Hughes hoax. He would use the royalties, according to sources close to him, to pay back McGraw-Hill. The publishing firm is demanding $900,000 from Irving and breaks it down this way. $650,000 it gave Irving to give to Hughes, $100,000 it advanced in royalties, a $15,000 advance for expenses, and $135,000 it cost the company in legal fees and examinations and investigations. The sources say Irving hopes to complete the book by June 15th, one day before he's scheduled to be sentenced. He and his wife pleaded guilty today to the Hughes fabrication, and he could receive up to 13 years imprisonment. Mrs. Irving, it's felt in some quarters, might be set free. While in prison, if he goes to prison, Irving would not be permitted to write. New York horse owners and trainers threaten today to pull out and ship elsewhere unless the strike at the Big A, now in its second week, is ended quickly. Speaking for the horsemen, trainer Eugene Jacobs said, although we are not parties to the controversy and take no position on the merits, we are the ones with the most to lose. He urged the striking paramutual clerks to return to work while a settlement is negotiated, and he called on Governor Rockefeller to intervene personally in the dispute. About the only thing new in the negotiations is that State Mediation Board Chairman Vincent McDonnell is sitting in at the bargaining table, but he reports no appreciable progress. The talks resume at 11:30 tomorrow morning. Only 8 hours to primary poll time in Florida. with Governor George Wallace still regarded as the big favorite in the post parade. What perhaps should prove more exciting is the duel between Senators Muskie and Humphrey for the runner-up spot. In the early days of his Florida campaign, the question was, can Muskie overtake Wallace? Now analysts are wondering, can Humphrey overtake Muskie? WOR's Lester Smith, who's covering the primary, spent most of the evening following Mayor Lindsay.
2: John Lindsay's final Florida primary appearance tonight turned out to be a tactical disaster. The New York City mayor, who was expected to score heavily with black...

Good old Biz Ubaralis. Yes, let's sing the. Shall we sing it? When are they going to? When are they going to change the national anthem? You know, there's been a lot of talk about that. Well, I'm just bringing this up. I don't want to be subversive, but I've always had the trouble with the Star Spangled Banner. I'll tell you. First of all, I can't remember the words. And one of the most embarrassing situations I ever saw happened at a major. You might have seen this happened at a major sporting event a year or so ago, and Robert Goulet was called upon to sing the national anthem, which is a little ironical since he's from Canada, but nevertheless, he was called upon to sing the national anthem, our national anthem. And so, you know how Goulet sings. He sings, give me a little echo chamber. You know, Goulet has one of these voices that is kind of a strip off of Nelsonetti, and he sings, oh.

0: was faking it. You could see he'd forgotten words, and he was humming dee dee dee dee da da doo, and then he'd throw in an occasional word. And the stars, I thought, dee dee. So what a terrible! You could see, and they had the camera right down on him. His face was in big Technicolor on the TV screens, and his face was tremendous. You know, he had all the TV makeup. Even through the TV makeup on, he became three shades paler. I mean, you know, and it was just terrible. And you could hear, you know, laughter in the crowd behind him. So I say that the problem is, you know, you just can't have him breaking up there in the middle of the Star Spangled Banner, because it's a hard song to sing to begin with. They have some fantastic intervals in that, baby. You know, I mean, it hits notes that even Leontine Price stands back and winds up the hit. So when you're just ordinary, Charlie Gutstop, and you're at the Kiwanis Club meeting, and you're asked to hit that high D there, it's not easy, see. So I would suggest, since our country has gone a certain way in the last maybe 50 years, things have changed. We don't believe in the stars, the shells exploding at night and all that tells us that our flag was still black. You know, this kind of stuff, we don't believe in wars, and I certainly myself, you know, no way. What do we believe in, though? We have to have a song that we believe in. You agree? Something we believe in. What is it we believe in today? I have a suggestion. There is a song that has already been written, and every guy in showbiz knows every last word. He knows 15 choruses of it. And it's what we truly believe in. So would you give me a little echo chamber? Now, first of all, the announcer would say, you have a little echo chamber there. It's let's say we're at the Shea Stadium, and it's in the World Series. Ladies and gentlemen, here is Big Charlie Wingo singing from, yes, he's going to sing it from memory, ladies and gentlemen, singing our national anthem. So would you all please stand and rise before tonight's big game?
1: There's no business like show business. There's no business I know. La da da da dee dee dee da da.
0: Oh God, it wouldn't be a dry eye in the house, because I think this country would be much happier if say Robert Redford were to run for the presidency, because we'd be in the hands of a good man. I mean, a man we can trust, a man with clear blue eyes. I think Newman is, maybe Newman, I think, but do you agree that that would make a pretty, and I think it would be something everyone could warm to.
1: Oh, there's no business like show business, there's no business I know. Once a time you're up a bum bum, and next thing you know you're up a star. Oh, show business.
0: That's it, it's not bad. That's for the Judy Garland crowd. And now, before we move any further, friends, it's time for, speaking of national anthems, there's nothing like a commercial to bring the cheeks, the roses. Can't you just see Willie Loman out there lying in the dark and the rain? And the minute I hit a commercial, his cheeks glow, and he can hear, they love me in Boston. Oh, come on, sing it, gang. Let's hear it.
2: Someday you'll own.
0: Someday you're just gonna give in.
2: Sooner or later.
0: With so many new kinds of tires coming out, and so many claims being made about tires, maybe you're a little puzzled about making the right choice. 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
3: 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I'm coming back with a truck.
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4: 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And only Alitalia flies exclusively 747s from New York to Rome and Milan. 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
9: I knew it. Before we go any further here, we're always saying before we go any further, because, you know, have you had the feeling that you've gone too damn far already? You've committed yourself to a life of total mediocrity, and when did it start? When the heck did it start? I mean, you look around and you see guys, ascending to Parnassus, and you wonder, what happened to me? I mean, you know. How you can understand some guys that inherit the whole world. I mean, you can understand Rockefeller inherits it all. But what about the other guys, you know? Let's face it, the Alfred Hitchcock did not inherit the 39 steps. He did it. And what were you doing? I mean, let's face it, Norman Mailer, I mean, he just wrote all that stuff. What were you doing? Hanging around Grastis. That's right. Let your life dribble away. That's what T.S. Eliot, you know, wrote about. Ah, yes, Ape Man Sweeney. That's a thought there, you know. Ape Man Sweeney Sep. Or was it Miniver Cheevy? It strips off the same pork loin. Miniver Cheevy ruled the day. Of course, and Richard Cory went home. And what did Richard Cory do? You know what Richard Cory did. And what did Ivanhoe say about all that? That's right. As he stood atop his white charger looking out over the lake. And Rebecca was around there, too. You remember her? And don't forget Silas Marner. He was on hand. He, too, ascended Parnassus. I mean, you may put them down, but they're still reading about them. Will they be reading about you 5 minutes from now? Forget it. Don't laugh at Scrooge. Scrooge was merely cutting costs, just like many another business today. As a matter of fact, I think Scrooge can very well become a major national hero figure, ultimately. I mean, Scrooge was only doing what almost every personnel director does today, right? I mean, Cratchit! Cratchit! What do you mean, more coal in that oven? What do you think we're running here, a hothouse? We're not going to put another piece of coal, Cratchit, another piece of coal, until next Wednesday at the very earliest. Now put on your coat and go back to work. Of course, the office at that time was 7 below 0. And that was Cratchit. And that was Scrooge. Locked together in mortal combat forever. Yeah, I'm sorry about the name. It's not Cratchit. I'm sorry. It's Thatcher, right? Thatcher. And you remember his little daughter? Don't you remember Bob Thatcher's daughter? Remember Becky? Yeah, that was his daughter. And do you recall the name of Mr. Scrooge's partner? You remember him? Don't you remember him? Ebenezer Barley, don't you recall him? And he rattled the chains. I don't wish to bring up, you know, rake up old nasty coals like that. But are you prepared? Just, you know, rhetorical question. Are you prepared? I suggest no. No man of today is prepared for anything because his life is almost totally controlled by, oh, there's no business like show business, there's no business that I know. La ta ti ti tu tu tu tu tu la da tu tu tu tu ti. Everybody has a secret desire to either be in showbiz or spend his entire life in an audience wildly applauding the second act. Well, there's no biz like showbiz. And you notice showbiz rarely deals with anything that has to do with your life. You have not yet seen a play about a guy that's trying to make it in a world of total inflation. You know, he's earning $22 a week, and he's down there walking around the frozen food department, you know, where your average pork loin frozen runs maybe $22, including the bone. This is WOR New York. That would be a great play. You won't find that. That's not the kind of stuff Neil Simon turns out. Forget it, Phil. I mean, you know, what we want to see is plays about old vaudeville performers. This is relevant, right, huh? That's right. Oh, there's no business like show business. There's no business I know. A lot of ti-ti-ti-ti-ti-ti-ti. I guess the last relevant play was Willie Loman. That was so damn relevant that they... expense account guys stayed out of that by the droves because it was about them. You know? I mean, it's very embarrassing for a guy to buy a play and see himself up on a stage there, you know, walking around saying, oh boy, they love me in Boston. I tell you, I'm going to get them orders. I tell you, the next time that I get that buyer on the phone, now he loves me, I know that. The last time I saw him, he said, Willie, come in and give me a call anytime you show up here. And Biff, they love me in Boston, you know, and when I get that order, things are going to change. We're going to get a new carpet. The guy sees himself on the stage. He didn't like that. No way. Do you agree? No way. So they stayed away in droves on that one. They much preferred up the down staircase or hit the whoopee or ding dong in the park. You know, those are nice plays, you know. Hello, Dolly. What you know, Dolly? Really great theater. Yeah, that's great theater. And then, of course, our plays currently, I mean our productions in America, are becoming increasingly showbiz-oriented in their not only subject matter, but also in their titles. For example, we're the only country on the face of the earth would ever think in terms of calling a major production after various anatomical appendages. For example, hair. Which, you know, it's very interesting. We just think, well, it's a natural thing. You name it after hair. It's like naming a pancreas. Great new play for people that are hung on pancreases. Hair. Applause. How about that one? Applause. That's what it's about. And almost all these productions feature a very strong, dynamic lady that is being applauded throughout the entire production by all of her unbelievably admiring fans as she comes down a long spiral staircase wearing an 1890s dress and singing. You know, they all sing as they're down on their knees. Hello, Dolly. What you know, Dolly? Where have you ever been? We've been where? Apparently, they're pretty much like early opera. You know, have you ever thought in terms of early opera? Do you follow opera at all? Oh, yes. Opera was very much like a lot of our current musicals. And have you noticed that the new theatrical season opens up with a smashing, absolutely sensational reopening of a 25-year-old play? That's the new well, it's happening everywhere. Television has brought back Rin Tin Tin. I mean, let's face it, What's My Life's been out for 400 years. Name That Tune is coming back. That's another great new show. So we're in the stage now of cultural rerun. Our entire life is being rerun in every conceivable direction. Why, do you realize today that if you go to any furniture store, it would cost you 1/90th to buy an ordinary kitchen chair, that if that chair had been aged 14 years with kind of spitting tobacco juice on it, it'd be worth at least $300 a shot. Rerun. People say, well, boy, they don't make chairs like they used to make. And of course, he buys another Grand Rapids special. But because it was in somebody's kitchen for 15 years, it becomes a priceless artifact. And that is, of course, typical of a rerun society. A rerun. And it has brought about some very, very interesting, let's say, misreadings of society and also nature, our current showbiz society. For example, have you ever seen a dangerous animal on television? Oh, no. You see animals that have been rendered dangerous by evil man, but you never see a dangerous animal. This is known as the Elsie syndrome. In other words, Elsie's just a nice big kitty cat that basically would prefer friskies to, let's say, a haunch of zebra. I mean, if only little Elsie could get, you know, an unlimited supply of friskies, she'd give up zebras and eat friskies, right? They even had a TV commercial like that where it showed, you remember the one where it showed the lion and the cat sharing a can of cat food? What they didn't show is immediately after they stopped the cameras, he ate the cat and then proceeded on three cameramen and went down the street and got a passing horse. But, yeah, that's part of the current kookiness in our world, see? Oh, yeah, it's very interesting. Okay, yeah. Now, tonight's show is about that scene, okay? And before we go on to the wild illusions created by showbiz, we would like to pause here briefly and give you another shot of current 20th century showbiz. And what could be more current 20th century showbiz than the commercial? It is our art form.
10: 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The address is 61 West 23rd Street, New York.

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5: Right? Yeah, I figure you'd appreciate that. It's kind of nice to hear folk songs of your time. You know, like the old Chevron song and nice stuff like that. Yeah. But, all right, okay, the other day, I'm sitting in this bus, see, and I like to travel by bus occasionally, see, because it gives you a sense of, the life, the people, and the times, and all. I'm sitting there, and I squat down on the bus, and there next to me is a folded, creased copy of a paper I rarely see, the Daily News. Now, there it was, see, so I pulled it out, being an inveterate reader, and I had read all the car cards in there, which warned me incessantly against VD and also implored me at the same time to join the Marines. So, car cards have a tendency to do that. They go at cross purposes. So I picked up this paper there and I started to read it. And somebody had torn out all the paper and left only a couple of shards of the sport page and about 17 pages of the TV appreciation page, which is very big in the Daily News. You know, and there was selected highlights tonight. Now, I didn't even know that there was a show on. I later checked and found it was true, that stars as a star, a lion. Did you know there's such a show? Well, the little capsule description of that episode that night was, it says, not to be missed, it was in heavy type. It says, Elsie saves a young couple who were downed in their private plane and leads them to safety. Well, that's a typical thing that a lion does. I thought to myself, well, I'm sure that the people watching that say nothing at all. I mean, after all, it's Elsie. It's not any lion. And their plane goes whapping down. First of all, the chance of them walking out to safety is kind of considerably small. You agree with that, Herb, as a fellow pilot. You may drag yourself out, possibly, with the help of 17 rescuers, but to walk out, especially after you've laid that Cherokee down in a 250-foot banyan tree, is not easy to do. But nevertheless, they pulled that off, apparently. See, you notice how nice their plane crashes are on TV? I've seen at least five of them on emergency. They go for that, you know, where the plane somehow mysteriously doesn't even look like it's hurt. It's hooked in a tree, and there's a lady somehow in there, and there's the father going, that's to show he's hurt. And they bring him down. He's okay. Nobody ever dies on any of those shows. Oh, no way. In spite of the fact that you've jumped out of a 30-story building, you're going to survive it if Marcus gets to you in time. No question. So, nevertheless, I don't know why I'm feeling in such a mean, rotten mood. But nevertheless, I thought, you know, that's kind of a good show. I may just watch that show tonight. Elsie saves a young couple whose light plane has crashed in the jungle. Well, I watched it. It was eerie. It was fantastic. This lion sees this plane go over in trouble. Now, this kind of lion, this is a current belief among animal cuckoos, is that lions have a great concern for people, and they understand these subtleties. So apparently this lion was very aware that a Lycoming engine, or a Continental in this case, makes a certain kind of noise when it's lost its number two magneto and is having trouble with its oil pressure. So this plane went, and of course the lion looks up very concerned. Now, it did not look up, you know, with the eye of a normal lion and say, oh, look what's coming down. Hey, gang! No way. No way. This lion looked worried, like, oh, a young couple is crashing in the jungle. And boom, and sure enough, you see the plane go, boom, boom, and there's a little jar, and that's the kind of crashes I like. And there's a little jar, and these people are now still sitting in their plane. I was kind of pleased to see that the block of this Continental engine had not come into this guy's lap, which is what often happens in airplanes, no matter how well you build them. But, you know, it's just a matter of physics, you know. You're going 170 miles an hour, you land, it's not easy. So, anyway, here he is, and he looks down, he says, oh, great Scott, he says to his wife, look at this, not only has our plane crashed, but look, there's a lion down there. Well, of course, obviously, Elsie had problems letting them know. She wasn't just any lion, she was Elsie. And we know that Elsie is blood brother or blood sister, depending. And these, by the way, all these animals are very, very difficult to ascertain sexual relationships. Because for one thing, have you noticed that Lassie is actually a male dog? If you know anything about collies, that's no female. But nevertheless, Lassie it is. So I don't know what happened to his early childhood. I suppose, you know, I don't want to bring that up. That's a hell of a mess right there. You're getting in a whole different ballgame. So Lassie and Elsie are blood brothers under the fur, I guess. Because I remember one fantastic sequence. I miss Lassie on TV. Not on now, you know, except not in the Boondocks. It's in the 703 run. Yeah, you can still see Route 66 out there in the weeds. Yeah, you go up in the Maine, you see Route 66, you see, yeah, Marty Milner. Yeah, before he got a toop and everything, there he is. You see George Maharis when he was a doctor. That's a long time ago, believe it or not. Vic Morrow when he was a doctor. Remember him? Yeah, yeah, hard to believe. You know, out in certain areas of the country, do you know that Uncle Milty still rules Tuesday night? So the rerun has brought us into some very interesting time lag problems, and I'm not even about to discuss. I know one station that got so mad at the current news a year and a half ago that it runs old newscasts from the Eisenhower days now. Douglas Edwards is still doing the news on their station. They got all those reruns. Hell with all that bad news. Our people don't like bad news. They're tired of it. You know? And, of course, they get a little confused once in a while when Douglas Edwards talks about what's happening on the Yalu River. But outside of that, they figure it's just another war. You know, they're always going on, so what the heck, you know. And that sounds like a kind of fun one anyway. So, nevertheless, I don't know why I'm telling all this. I will continue, however. I will have to pound this dead lion here, because this lion was a very important lion to me. I saw that lion, and the lion was looking up with pleading eyes. See, they were caught in a tree in their airplane. And this guy's frantic. You know, he sees a lion down there. Well, you know, had he been anything but a dumb human being, you know, human beings are inconceivably dumb in animal shows. Have you noticed? Every Walt Disney show, the only people that are nice to animals are kids. But the villain in all Walt Disney shows is a guy that wants to shoot the possum, the gopher, the duck, the dachshund, whatever you name it. There's always some guy played by Keenan Wynn who has a shotgun. And he says, I'm going to get that doggone thing, and I'm going to stuff it, and I'm going to make that possum, that rotten little possum, I'm going to make him into a doorstop. Of course, the kid saves him. We know that. Whereas in the actuality of life, it's exactly the opposite. See, this is where the confusion comes in. It is kids who throw rocks at dogs. It is kids that tear wings off of flies. It ain't grown-ups. I haven't seen many grown-ups recently pulling feet off of chinch bugs, have you? But you'll see many a kid doing that. Oh, yeah. But see, that's part of our showbiz confusion. See, we think that the kids, give the kid a dog and it's nice. Listen, I know one kid, for crying out loud, that fed his dog right into the oil furnace. And it was fantastic. You know, the house all of a sudden was 40 degrees hotter, and everybody thought that Con Ed had given in finally, but no way. It was just their Airedale. So, you know, life is that way, friends. Bad taste. I only report on life. This is an actual case. If you want to document it, it happened in Somerville, New Jersey, 422 Pine Street. Okay? Go out there and talk to the folks. They got another Airedale ready for next winter. But when things really get tough, they still got the same kid, although they keep him trussed up now. He's kept in one of those jackets where your arms are hooked on behind you, you know, a straight jacket. And once in a while they let him out, you know, to eat his Alpo or whatever it is they feed him now. He barks too. But that's, six of one, half does the other. I would like to suggest, however, that this Linnean thing is very, very significant, very important point. And we got time enough to tell you this story. So you shoo the kids out. You know, they all believe in Lassie. Okay? They do. They all believe in Elsie. Leads to some confusion, though, when you're walking down the garden path somewhere and you're confronted by a rhinoceros. You've been taught that rhinos really are just basically lovable, cuddly big guinea pigs. A friend of mine one time spent 4.5 hours in a car being battered senseless by a rhino. Did you know? I'll tell you the truth. He's a cameraman, and he's from the Bronx. his only involvement with animals had been at a great distance at the Bronx Zoo. You throw peanuts at the rhinoceroses. He tried that to this rhino. It happened in what is now known as Zaire, then the Congo. And this rhino just took one look at him and it snuffed that peanut, you know, right back at him and went kaboom, bam, and he got his horn stuck right in the radiator of this Land Rover, and he couldn't get it out. Well, that really bugged that rhino. And my friend was standing up on the top with this, you know, with this Aeroflex, and it was one hell of a ride he got there for a while. Backwards, forwards, sideways, this rhino went every conceivable way. And you think that in the end the rhino forgave them? No way. When that rhino got his horn out of that grill, you know what he did? Well, he tried the side. He just turned around and hit the side of the car. Boom! At that point, they decided to get out the flamethrowers, which is something you don't see in the Marlon Perkins show, that when I'm not anti-rhino. No, any of you rhino kooks that write in, don't say I said anything wrong about rhinos. Although it is a myth about that aphrodisiac thing. I know a guy that tried it. Nothing happened. I paid $700 an ounce for a rhino horn, and nothing. So if you fall into this, forget it. But nevertheless, the lion standing down there at the bottom looked up and went. What else he was saying was, I am your friend. Come, give me your hand in my paw, and I will lead you to the nearest Howard Johnson, where you will receive food and sustenance if you got your American Express card with you. Come. Well, this guy, you know, being a dumb human being, he figured it's a lion, you know, he's a dumb. Now, who saved him? Well, you guessed. It was his sweet, beautiful child bride. Amazingly enough, this guy had married a girl who obviously was maybe 11 or 12. And being basically a child, she says, oh, but...

that whenever you see a lion anywhere running down a jungle path, roaring loudly at the top of his voice, just say, look, okay, I understand. And let them know you're its friend. I mean, you know, carry a little kitty litter with, and, you know, and maybe a little Friskies or something like that. That lion is not out after you. That lion is just trying to contact the human beings. So, anyway, Elsie leads them through the jungle. Now, how did Elsie do it? By going, and then running back into the woods. Like, this is the way that the path is, see? That way is where the evil people live. You come follow me. I take you to the hippopotamus. They're friends. And so I kind of like that. And sure enough, at the end, it was a happy ending where the man was very contrite. He admitted that he was wrong. And he had been saved. His airplane was kind of bent, but the lion couldn't do much about that. It was interesting, though, when they flew over, I knew what that lion was saying. You know, after you watch enough of these shows, you can understand what lions say. You know what that lion was saying, Herb? All right, here, I made a recording of it. You got my lion? Listen, you want to hear what this lion is saying? Now, when they flew over and that plane was sputtering, it was the lion roared up at him, and when it went over, now what was that lion saying? Hear that? I'm making the sound of a Cherokee in trouble. You know what that lion is saying? Check your carburetor heat, you dummy! You're icing up! Well, of course, this guy, being a slob, did not listen to the lion, and he got what he had coming to him. Bang! Into the weeds he went. The carburetor ice. The lion was just trying to be a good fellow. This lion knew, but, well, I remember a Lassie sequence that I once saw. Did you know that Lassie not only can fly, has got a multi-engine rating? Now, that's what got me. But Lassie, obviously, has an instrument rating. Did you know that? And on the same sequence, Lassie read a Geiger counter. I don't know how to read a Geiger counter. And Lassie could tell that the Geiger counter was indicating over the acceptable radiation count for the human psyche and also the bone marrow. Now, what was that sequence about? I don't have to bore you with this, but the young owner of Lassie was up in the mountains there, and he was looking for uranium, apparently, and he had this Geiger counter. He's going around, see, and he finds this fantastic uranium strike. But at that moment, a rock falls off a ledge and hits him right on top of the head, and he is rendered insensible, and obviously he's hurt. And the Geiger counter's going, and Lassie looks at the Geiger, oh my God, look at that. He's laying right there over that uranium deposit, and he's having, 98 wrenchings. Oh my God, that man can only take 82 wrenchings an hour. And he dragged them and pulled them, looking always at the Geiger counter. Now, the chowderheads watching that were wondering, what the hell is the meter he's looking at? Well, he was reading a Geiger counter, friends, and any good colleague can read a Geiger counter. So he dragged them back to the airstrip where they had gotten in. There was the only way to get out. There was their Twin Beach sitting there. Lassie drags them into the Twin Beach. Now, how many of you would know how to start a Twin Beach? It takes a little doing, doesn't it? I mean, with all those master switches, magnetos, and all that stuff, you know. Lassie quickly reads the checklist. And sure enough, the twin continentals burst into a roar. He had just, and he had his paws going. He adjusts both of the, yes, it was fantastic. He adjusts both of the throttles, and they went roaring down the runway, and he was leaning on the stick. See, he knows you had to keep your nose down there to get that by airspeed, because this was a short runway takeoff. And not every pilot would even know that, see. He knew that this plane was, at that altitude. Of course, you had density altitude to consider and all that. And he's looking at everything. He knows it's high. And sure enough, he leans forward. And then at the last instant, after he had got that baby right down, the nose is gone, he just leans back. Lassie, she, I should say. Right, it depends, you know. Nomenclature is so tough. So he leans back, and with his claws hooked in the yoke, the plane takes off. Well, now they are flying through a mountain pass, which is not easy. Not easy, I can tell you that. You know, crosswinds and all that. And Lassie is flying up through the mountain pass. Now they get up, and what are they in? They are now in a very low fog hanging, overcast, mountains, clouds. They are in instrument conditions. That's fantastic. I mean, just, I was impressed. I mean, not only did Lassie keep...

0: tendency, you know, the indication and the tendency of most neophyte pilots would be what? To fly by the seat of the pants and not trust the gauges, right? Lassie had her eyeballs on that turn and bank indicator, on that, you know, she was watching every gauge like, it took him right through that, and he's laying on the floor there. And Lassie kept glancing back and always keeping an eye on the Geiger counter. And finally, Lassie gets him out of the cloud bank, and ahead you could see the landing field. Now that, of course, they played a little bit with time and space there, but it wasn't easy because not only was this, he had to consider jet vortex, because at that point, a 727 had just made a landing. Lassie managed to pick the right runway, had a little trouble with the microphone. Because, you know, it doesn't have a thumb, can't contact the mic there. But nevertheless, barked into the unicom. Ow! Ow! Well, there was a very knowledgeable ranger in the control room there who heard Lassie barking and says, "My God, she's at the controls, don't worry. Lassie's got an instrument rating, multi-engine rating, and she's better rated than that damn fool that took her up there. Don't worry about it." And he said into the microphone, "Runway 32 is active. I'm clearing all the traffic out." And he says, "Traffic, clear away. Lassie, landing Beach 99 Whiskey, is coming in on runway 32. Raise your nose a little, Lassie. You're coming in low over the outer marker. Okay, you've got it made." Lassie laid it down on the numbers. No wonder everybody's getting mad with their pets. Why don't you write a book or do something? I mean, Lassie flies a plane. You can't even drive the Pinto, you dummy. What are you going to do about that? Give me a little more lion there, would you, Herb, please? That's a goodie there. I love the way, you know, carburetor heat is not an easy thing to detect at 400 feet. That plane went over 400 feet, see? He could tell that he was icing. Hear that? Hear the note of concern? Human concern and great knowledge. That ain't your average dumb lion. No, sir. So tonight we would like to salute Elsie, or Elsie, whatever her name is, and remind me to tell you, I'm going to tell you in the next couple of weeks, and is the theme on, or is it coming, how much time do we have? I can't hear a thing in here. We have 7, 8 minutes? 7 seconds, that's better. Don't ever do that. That means 10 minutes, and I'm my business. Right, Herb? This means 10 seconds. Get the hell off. Okay. And so the bugles blow, and the time for all good men to rise to the... what is it there? Yeah, we have a country. Yeah. I remember that. Yeah. All right. Program's over, friends. Once again, we have fought the good fight. And what do you do at the end of every good ball game? You sing the national anthem, right? Okay. There's no business like show business. There's no business, I know. Wait till Elsie learns to sing. Very good. That was a B-flat. Right on. Get maybe one or two notes, you'll be able to sing as well as your average musical comedy star. I got David Miracle put a show on. You know, I mean, we're all tired of all that business with Angela Lansbury and all those ordinary old people. You know, can't you imagine a great big musical starring Elsa? Can't you see Elsa coming down the main runway there? And everybody singing, "Elsa, we love you. Oh, Elsa, where you been? Oh, how we love you." And the Elsa comes down. She's returned from showbiz, and she's come back to her simple little jungle clearing, which is occupied, strange enough, by Jack Guilford, who's in every musical. You know? And her manager, who later marries her, is played by Zero Mostel. I mean, it's a natural, you know. I hate this business, you know. We're breaking down all those old barriers. Racial, color, that's, I'm glad of it, too. There's no reason why Zero Mostel can't marry Elsa. Not in a truly enlightened society. Wouldn't you say that, Herb? Well, that's presuming we're an enlightened society, and I like to think that we are, right? There's no business like show business. There's no business, I know. Remind me to tell you the story. I'm going to tell you the story of Herman, the Golden Eagle. I know a Golden Eagle, and I'll tell you that story. It's a sickening story, and please put the kids to bed before you dare. Oh-ho. This is WOR New York, smarter than the average ranger. Stay tuned for In Conversation.
1: Illinois says United States bombing has injured Americans held in prisoner of war camp. Pentagon accuses North Vietnam of endangering the POWs by putting camps in areas exposed to the dangers of war. 25 persons arrested in anti-war demonstration in Times Square. School Chancellor Harvey Scribner resigns. That's the latest from the WOR Newsroom. Lester Smith reporting over WOR New York, your station for news as it happens. Now, Gene Shepard.

tuneless hum of mankind itself. As Kid wrote to me, he says, Shepard, has it occurred to you that you look just exactly, he says, with that handlebar mustache you got, he says, you look just exactly like the kind of guy that the good guys in all the Westerns get up on their horses and form a posse to ride out after.

Thank you, Nick. Listen, Nick, set up the next cut. Do you like that? The nitty-gritty dirt band. Now, the reason I'm doing this, for you, this is a special public service we're doing here tonight. That shakes up the ashes. Yes, sir. Now you're talking to soul talk. You know, I'll tell you, the reason we're doing this tonight, just sitting here looking at my Jew's harp, and I have gotten probably 50, 75, 100 letters in the past week from people who say, where can I get a good Jew's harp? I want to get a good Jew's harp for their kid. Or I've gotten letters, immediately after Christmas, I'll get the same letters that say, well, we got this Jew's harp, and Clarence can't play it. Please tell us how to play the Jew's harp. Well, that's roughly like getting a violin for Christmas and then getting bugged because you can't play it. And then writing a letter to Isaac Stern saying, you know, we got this Stradivarius for Howie and he can't play it. Would you please tell us how to play it? You got to be born to this damn thing. And it's the truth. It really is. And for those of you who are really, I think it's a mistake in some ways to get a kid or anybody for Christmas a musical instrument. Now, it sounds like a good idea, but more people have had terrible, traumatic conditions develop over getting a fantastic musical instrument for Christmas and then never learning how to play the damn thing. There's nothing worse than a $600 guitar slowly gathering a pile of galoshes on top of it in the closet. Oh, man, that makes a guy's conscience really hurt. Every time he opens a closet, you know, there it is. That great big sign on the case that says Gibson. and that reminds me, and also it can be a terrible letdown. I remember the time Bruner, this kid that I, you know, would hang around the kids, see, we always big thing about what you're going to get for Christmas and stuff, see. And everybody had these great plans, you know, what they wanted for Christmas. And the greatest ideas you had, you generally didn't say anything about it because there was a great superstition that if you ever said anything about something, it never happened, you know. You know that that feeling that if you're watching a football game or if you're watching a ball game or something, you say, all right, come on, get a hold of one, get a hold of one, Big Mac, you know, put it out of the park. He's going to put it out of the park, Fred. Watch. Invariably, your friend will say, "Oh, you blew it now. You said it. He'll never do it now." How many no-hit games have been killed by just sitting there watching TV, and all of a sudden, late in the eighth inning, Seaver's got a no-hitter going. And some chowderhead has to come and say, "Hey, do you realize he's got a no-hitter going?" And just as he gets that out of his trap, pow! Somebody gets a hold of one and it bounces off the scoreboard. And with that, Seaver just sort of droops a little bit and goes back, paw on the mound, picks up the rosin bag. And he knows some idiot watching the ball game on TV has killed his chances again. Well, so there is a great deal of that involved in Christmas gifts. You never would say out loud what you really seriously wanted. We used to go through the routine of pretending we wanted a lot of stuff, but the real stuff, you don't talk. Well, Bruner was like the rest of us. And a couple of days after Christmas, you know, when all the dust has settled and the paper's been burnt and all the ribbons have been put back in a closet and jazz and the Christmas gifts are now a fait accompli, you knew what they were, I met Bruner back at a garage. And he had been kind of out of circulation for a couple of days. We did not see Bruner. He did not meet with the old crowd. Well, there was Bruner hanging around the back of the garage. I says, "What'd you get for Christmas, Bruner?" There's a pregnant pause, and he said the following. It's the kind of phrase that strikes terror into the gut of any right-thinking human being. He says, "What did you get for Christmas, Bruner?" "A piano," he said. I says, "A piano? A piano? What the hell? A piano?" I says, "Yeah, a piano." I said, "You got a piano for Christmas?" "Yeah." I says, what are you going to do with it?" I says, "What do you think I'm going to do with it? I got to take lessons." Oh, God. When I realized that could have been any of us, that could have been Schwartz, that could have been me. Bruner got a piano for Christmas. And incidentally, it changed his character because
First of all, Bruner had been a great guy for Saturday morning. You know, we played a lot of our hockey, shinny, anything else we played from about 8 o'clock in the morning Saturday until the last light went out, until it was dark, and you were playing out there, and, you know, you're getting a tin can in the ear. Well, Bruner, every Saturday morning from that time on, at 9 a.m., would be standing down on the street corner waiting for the bus to take him to his piano teacher to learn how to play chopsticks. Changed Bruner's whole personality. He became introverted, defensive as hell. And he lost weight. Bruner could have become a fairly decent backfield man, but he lost weight due to the fact that, you know, sitting there playing that damn piano. And he used to have to practice 1 hour a day. And I don't know, you know, what later became of Bruner. I know a lot of things about Bruner that later became... He turned out, by the way, to be no damn good later on in life. And I suspect that much of it had to do with that evil piano that was visited upon him in a vulnerable period in his life. And by the way, this piano happened to have other characteristics. First of all, it was what they call a spinet, which is a delicate, elegant piano. Now, if they had given him an upright, the kind of piano we had down at the Flick's Tavern, for example, or down at the Bluebird. Now, they had a real, you know, they had real pianos down there with the cigar burns on all of them and rings where they put the beer glasses. And, you know, that was a different kind of a piano. There is a difference between one of those uprights that, by the way, Bob Umbaugh would play. Now, Bob Umbaugh would sit at the piano hunched down, and he would be drinking his beer. We had a piano in the gym in school, and he would be sitting there playing away like a demented fiend. And he didn't play Chopin's Etudes. He sat there and drank beer and played upright piano stuff and sweated. The back of his neck sweated. Well, Bruner never learned to play that kind of stuff. And so he became somewhat of an aesthetic, an aesthete, Bruner. And I think many of us fear these things that deal with the conscience. So I would suggest that any of you are planning to get a musical instrument for your kid, you better reconsider. Does your kid really want to learn to play the clarinet? Is he driven to the bassoon? I mean, is there some distant muse that is beckoning him to play the peckhorn? I don't know. I know one guy that was almost, his entire life was almost destroyed by the peckhorn. You know him, Milt Kamen. Yeah, Milt Kamen, my buddy Milt. Milt Kamen was from very early days. He was misdirected from about the age of 9 to become a French horn player. To begin with, the French horn is a devilish instrument. It's a mean, mean mother. In fact, there are times when a French horn will play you if you let it get it out of control. And it can make some awfully obscene noises. You know, the peckhorn, that's the French horn, the one you put your hand in when you... And it has a blatting sound, and it can sound very obscene if not played correctly. And they all... You know, there's a bit of musician folklore, and that is that all peckhorn players, due to the fact that the peckhorn requires a specific kind of embouchure and a terrible drive, requires a tremendous breath concentration, and it does something to your brain. So, yes, all peckhorn players are crazy, along with oboe players. There has never been a sane oboe player ever walk the face of this earth. Drummers, too, occasionally are known to have a few rocks loose in the head, due to the fact the constant drumming, the constant heavy thumping, the constant driving, pulsating beat. Yes. So you know, the madness is rampant, which reminds me, this is WOR, New York. And would you please do the honors, Nick? Hit the money button, please, if you will.

0: What is this? It's nice, but what is it all about? Oh, here it comes.
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2: Hey, John, what are you doing up at this hour? God's sakes, we're up here walking around with the real people. John Gambling. Now, let's see. What else do we have there? We got another goodie. Don't go away. I have a scary story to tell you, gang. Oh, yeah. How about the House of Chan? If you're going to be coming in here over the holidays and you're going to be looking around for a good restaurant, I presume many people do, I want to suggest the House of Chan. It's at 52nd Street and 7th Avenue. And they have elegant wonton soup. They have tangy lemon chicken. Great classics of Cantonese cooking, Peking duck, and all of these various things that they dispense there at the House of Chan are inscrutably delicious. Inscrutably. Just madly delicious. So if you're getting tired of fig Newtons, and if you're getting tired of canned figs, I would like to suggest that you try the House of Chan. They have a nice bar there, too. And they celebrate Christmas the Chinese way. Have this soup that fires off skyrockets. It's really good. That's 7th Avenue and 52nd Street, the House of Chan. Oh, so unscrutable. Hey, speaking of the mysterious Chinese, I had one. No, wait, not yet, Nick. Speaking of the inscrutable Chinese, Nick, you're a New Yorker. You know the scene. Tonight, I had a great little New York experience. I'm standing on 7th Avenue, seeing the rain is coming down. Actually, it was on the Broadway. The rain is drifting down. And Shep drifts out into the street there. See, I have all kinds of... being a true New Yorker, I have developed my cab-hailing techniques to a fine art. I know just exactly what... I can tell when a guy's knocking down. You just tell the way the cab goes, see? And you get so that you can even see the silhouettes of customers in the back seat when a guy's knocking down. He's got that off-duty sign. You see the crowd sitting in the back there, see? Anyway, I'm standing out there, and I hail this cab, and it stops, and it's a Chinese cab driver, which is somewhat of a rarity, but he then pulls a nice one on me. See, he pulls up. Apparently, I have developed recently, and I don't know why. Maybe it's my handlebar mustache, Nick. Do I look like a mark or a tourist? I don't think so. But nevertheless, I'm being taken for one. So I sit in the back seat of the cab. I slide in, see, and I look in the rearview mirror, and suddenly the Chinese cab driver turns, oh, I saw, and he had a great accent. He said, oh, go in then, sir. Where you go? And I said, I am going down to 10th Street. Directly down to 10th Street in the village. Oh, I saw. You don't mind if I don't not mark the meter? I not put meter down. Charge you only $2 and that include tip. I said, charge me only $2 and that includes the tip. No, very good. You go down, no mark meter. I said, no. You mark meter. He said, all right, I mark meter. I mark meter. And he reaches over and hits the meter. It starts ticking, see? So we start cooling on down Broadway. We cut over to 7th Avenue. We get out in the rain. We arrive at 10th Street, and the bill is $1.30. At which point he says, I want $1.30, please. I said, yes, I noticed it's not $2. So, yeah, not $2. Meter wrong. Meter, bad meter. I said, okay, bad meter. I pay what says on the meter. Bad meter, you go fix meter then. I give you $1.30 plus tip, maybe only 12 cents, huh? How you like that? Oh, yeah. This inchoate cry of rage. Oh, yeah, meter wrong. I said, okay. So I laid the $1.30 on him, gave him a 12-cent tip, you know, for his efforts, at which point he hurled an inscrutably oriental curse word at me, Hungayawaya! I said, oh, yeah? Well, Hungayawaya up yours! And with that, we went on down the street, each one of us taking his own counsel. You mind if I sit in with the group here?

Nicholas, that's very nice. You like that, don't you? Listen, I'll tell you, I would suggest that if you're thinking of getting a kid a Jew's harp, and many of you are, that steer clear of the Jew's harps. I'll give you some practical suggestions. Steer clear of the Jew's harps that look like they're made out of molded lead. You've seen that type? Those are only good to make fishing weights and small anchors out of. They're not much good to play. But I'll tell you this, though. On the other hand, if a kid does get one of those, he should be able to play it. In other words, all Jew's harps play. Some play better than others. So don't think that the reason you can't play the Jew's harp is because you got a bad Jew's harp. I might point out also that maybe you don't have the call. See, to become a true Jew's harp player, you have to have the same kind of inner call that has called great men to many other religions in the past. It's basically a religious call. A Jew's harp men never become famous. You must understand that. You agree with that, Nick? They never do. And say, would you get me, Lee, would you please bring the jacket in, please? The jacket. Well, I just want the jacket. I don't know what that mysterious sign was that she was giving me there. Does it have any of the stuff listed? Oh, I know that. I know which one you got. I'm just here. It's which side is it? Which one do we have here? Okay. Yeah. Here's the one I want. Here's the one I want. Here's the one I want. No, wait. Just keep going here. Down here. Here. This is the cut I want. Do you want to hear? Speaking of fiddle playing. Nick, would you set that up in there? I don't know whether any of you have heard this this type of performing before, but I remember speaking of learning to play instruments, that when I started to play, now don't get hooked on that record. Yeah, we're doing the show, please. When I started to play the Jew's harp, I must have been about, I would say about six, roughly. And I'm very serious. I was about six. And how I got a Jew's harp, I'll have to explain that. I did not go out and buy a Jew's harp. It was one of those felicitous meetings. It just came about. Now, see, I think the thing that most New Yorkers who come from a kind of affluent background, that kids, that culture is grafted on kids. So it's decided at a very early age that Marty will be a doctor. Or it's decided at a very early age that Howie is going to be an entomologist, or some elegant, very learned profession, and that he should learn the violin. That's all part of culture. Well, he's forced to do this, so he never learns to love it at any point. He has to go through it. It's like girls taking toe dancing lessons or ballet, So it's truly an artificial problem. Well, we had this kid in school who played the violin in the school orchestra. We had an orchestra, see, and this kid played the violin in the orchestra. Well, in fact, I'll tell you what his name was. His name was Frank Durge. Well, Durge played the orchestra violin, played straight. He played stuff like the overture to Norma, which the school orchestra played. But on Saturday night, there was a place in town that had nothing but C&W music, which, by the way, was not considered esoteric in that area. It was considered indigenous. That was music. It was just called music, And guys like Hawkshaw Hawkins were always down there. Well, on Saturday night, he would go down, and he would take his violin, which then had changed to a fiddle. See, the difference between a violin and a fiddle is mental. That the Eric Stern plays a violin, okay? The gentleman you're about to hear, named Vassar Clements, plays a fiddle. He is the Isaac Stern of his world. That Isaac Stern was never any better at what he does than Vassar Clements from Kissimmee, Florida, is at his. Do you know that every year that they have a national fiddle playing champion, and this guy is legendary. This guy, Vassar Clements, to fiddle players, is like when you mention Ty Cobb, the ball players never heard of him. They never saw him play anything. He's a legend. This is Vassar Clements. You see, this is a fiddle. Now listen carefully.

Was that all right? Now you can see why, at one stage of my career, the greatest moment in my creative performing life was that I received the first money I ever earned in entertainment, Nick, was at the age of 15, I got $5 for one night playing the Jew's harp with the Colorado Cowhands at a place called the Roundup Bar. And would you please, there's another one I want you to put on for me. You're listening to a professional. no, wait, just a minute here. There's another one. Would you please play, was that Orange Blossom, Lee? All right, what's the next, do you have another one here, Lee? What was the one we played? The one with the train. That was it? Cannonball, give me Cannonball. Yeah, oh, what's the matter with me? Cannonball, of course. This is a great classic. And again, this is, speaking of great classics, this is Vassar Clements again, who was this mystic, wraith-like fiddle player. And any of you who have ever seen a really good country fiddle player know that the fiddle is a highly expressive instrument in the hands of a really good country fiddler. And he holds the fiddle down low. He never puts it up under his chin, you know, like Isaac Stern would. But he holds it down low, crooked, in the crook of his elbow. And I played with a group, and we had a fiddler who was so drunk that one night, no, I'm telling you a true story, one night, and they were so, such a natural fiddle player. I don't know why I'm telling you this story tonight, but I just felt like doing it because I've gotten so many letters from people about the Jew's harp, and I'll tell you a little bit about it and the kind of music that comes out of it. If there was any influence on me at all, as an early performer, it had to be something like the Hoosier Hot Shots. There were also other great Jew's harp players who performed all around that area, and some of them are still legendary. For example, there was a guy known called Shovel Nose. He was when anybody heard, he had a specific sound, Shovel Nose. Shovel Nose Scott was his name. Shovel Nose Scott. And Shovel Nose, I don't know why he was called Shovel Nose, but Shovel Nose, apparently somebody hit him in the nose once with a shovel. But he had a distinctive sound on the Jew's harp. Now, his sound was as distinctive as, let us say, Louis Armstrong's sound on the trumpet. You hear one note of Armstrong's trumpet, you know it's Armstrong. He had such a special style. Well, Shovel Nose had such a special style on the Jew's harp that it was unmistakable. One note, you hear it, and it was his sound. Curious, rasping, kind of an angry buzz sound. It's a fantastic sound. Well, as a kid, I'd hear him, see, and he was always on WLS in New York with people called the Arkansas Woodchoppers. You ever hear the Arkansas Woodchoppers? Lula Bell and Scotty, Montana Slim. This is a mean crew. Well, in the middle of all that, you know, guys like Hawkshaw Hawkins would show up once in a while, and you'd occasionally hear Cowboy Copas. And Cowboy Copas, I worked with Cowboy many, many times. I also worked with Grandpa Jones, by the way. So, and here I am, I'm an aspiring Jew's harpist, see, and I'm hearing all these great Jew's harp players. But then we got a fiddler. This fiddler came along, and his name was Little Davy Gregg. They always have names like that. See, Little Davy Gregg come along from Hazard, Kentucky. And Little Davy Gregg was the most inspired, maniacal player on the fiddle that I ever saw in my life. He was inspired, but he was inspired in an unconscious way. The music come out of him, you know, that's the way they talk. The music come out of him so natural, he didn't even know he was playing it. And in fact, he was bombed so much of the time that one time, we played a show, and Little Davy come out, see, and the MC says, and now it's time for the Devil's Breakdown. It's Little Davy Gregg. See, Devil's Breakdown, there was doing. Oh, it's time for Little Davy Gregg to come out. And Little Davy Gregg has fallen behind the chair
where the band, you know, the band had these band seats, the little seats that were sitting on. He'd fallen down. He was laying behind a chair. So with that, I'm playing bass and playing jews harp. I look down and I see him there. So I grabbed him by his suspenders. See, we were fully dressed in the big Yank tuxedo. See, our tuxedos, our band suits were made by Big Yank. And so I reached down, I grabbed him by the suspenders, and the two of us held him up. Well, he grabbed a hold of his fiddle just in his drunken reflex. He knew it was time, and Chet Atkins said to him, Chet said, it's time to play. So you got to play, man. And with that, he just blank look. He looked like Laurel of Stan, you know, Laurel and Hardy, but a little one, see. And he's got this checkered suit, and he's got checkered shirt, and he's wearing the overalls, and he crooks that thing up, and we had to hold him, both of us, one on each side. I had his left shoulder, and Chet had his right shoulder, and he is playing that fiddle. I never heard anything like it. The people were screaming and yelling. He didn't even know what was going on. Well, then when he finished, we just laid him back down on the stage. Now, if you want to hear inspired fiddling, listen to this. Oh, man, this gets good. You can just see me. See, I'm standing up there wearing my overalls. And I say, and then, it's the Ohio River Jamboree being brought to you tonight by Purina Chick Chow. Purina Chick Chow in a big old checkered bag. All you folks out there that got hands with special land problems, we'd like to recommend Purina Chick Chow Special Land Mash. And now it's time for the fiddling and the mouth-high playing. The old gang here is going to get out. And by the way, we want you to keep before we... Before we get on our first tune, I want to remind you that all them letters and all them cards you folks been writing in been keeping us on the air. Now it's time for Vassar Clements and his fiddle to let you hear what that old Canada old special sounds like. Let's hear it, Vassar. Yeah. Where did you hear this guy, though? He's just standing back. He's laying back on it, Nick. Wait. Wabash Cannonball. Here we go.

0: again, didn't you, baby?
1: Yeah, I know.
0: You did it again. All right, come here, Nick. Yeah, yeah. All right, now. And of course, one of the basic sounds that they get out of this fiddle is a curiously haunting sound. They play breakdowns. They play all kinds of special things for the fiddle. But one of the best sounds they get is that wailing sort of a fiddle blues. You got it on there, Nick? Come on. Let's go here. It's on cut. Lost Highway in bed. Lonesome Fiddle. You know, I'll tell you. There are other. Yes, you blew that one, Lee. No, you didn't. No. You never do anything wrong. It's just me. All the time. I take responsibility for anything.

Okay, now that's choose our point. You don't mind that, huh? You like that? Do you like that, Ed? Yes, this is nice, huh? Now, I might tell you, though, don't try that unless you've had a lifetime of practice. You wind up with a lot of bad teeth and a cut lip, a bruised thumb, and a lot of angry friends. So, is there another cut in there, Lee? Okay, let's, you want to hear, you want to do the general tire? All right, she's all excited. You can see the commercial department is always with us. Do you have a, well, this is alive, yes. When Detroit chooses a new tire for their cars, how do they do it? Can't you just see Detroit walking around and kicking old Hupmobile wheels? 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Ask for Big Bill Cazera. He's the short guy with the fat cigar, please. Yeah, here we go. There's a breakdown. Now, this is real country fiddle. Listen to this guy now. I won't even mess with him. I'll play a few little background notes.

0: You like that, Ed? Thank you. Well, I just had to do it. I just had to get it out. By the way, for those of you who are aficionados, I'm going to be on the Alex Bennett show tonight. Yeah, 2 o'clock in the morning, actually. Good old FM. I think I'll bring my axle on. And since that time, I have never been without my Jusar. Since I was... And all through the Army. In fact, I have one right here. Yeah, all through the Army, I carried this type at the bottom of my barracks bag. And in moments of total despair, I would reach down... What? I just got a letter from... What? What is... Come on, you can say it. Hit the button. Yeah, oh yeah, of course. It was a khaki-colored Jusar. They were painted OD. Yeah, that's right, with the lead tongue, yeah. Didn't get much sound out of it, but sure lined up good in your locker. Yeah, be sure to get your kid a piano for Christmas. He'd love it. Bring it out there, Nick. Yes, sir. That's my baby. No, sir, I don't mean baby. Yes, sir, that's my baby now. Yep, friends, we've been brought to you tonight by Peoria the Chick Chow. The special Chick Chow laying mash. In the big checkered bag. Keep them cards and the letters coming in. That old clock on the wall says it's time for us to leave now. And you just remember, old Red is your friend, and old Red is going to be back picking and singing for all of you. Yeah. You didn't know that I'm basically a folk artist, did you? This is WOR New York. You stay tuned for Lester Smith. He's got the news.
1: This is the news in detail on the hour from the WOR newsroom. Words of protest, suspension of meetings, accusations, and a private letter from Saigon. All elements revolving tonight around the Vietnam War, the United States' expanded bombing of North Vietnam, and President Nixon's efforts to get a binding ceasefire between North and South Vietnam. Communist China, in a radio broadcast, said that one of her ships was damaged in the United States air raid on the North Vietnamese port of Haiphong. China protested and said the incident cannot but arouse the utmost indignation of the Chinese people. In Paris, North Vietnamese delegates to the regular Vietnam peace talks walked out during today's session. In Washington, Pentagon spokesman Jerry Friedheim reacted to a Hanoi radio claim that prisoner of war camps were hit by American bombing by accusing North Vietnam of violating the Geneva Convention agreements. Friedheim said that if those camps were indeed hit, it was because Hanoi put them in areas particularly exposed to the dangers of war. At the Florida White House in Key Biscayne, President Nixon and Dr. Henry Kissinger are still waiting for Kissinger's aide, General Alexander Haig, to report on his Saigon meeting with President Chu. Haig is reportedly carrying a Chu letter in reply to a message from Mr. Nixon. The Florida White House acknowledged today that the president...

Oh, when the wanderlust gets in a man's blood, it's worse than the bubonic plague, I'll tell you. When you get bitten by the travel bug, it just bothers you all the time. And you never can sit still. And here I am home after a trip around the litoral. And things have not changed that much. You come back here 5 minutes later. You know, it's good to be home, though, you know, in some ways. I don't know. You have to understand what I'm saying here, that when you walk into New York, and it is, you know, it happens to be my home, I can into New York from Alaska. See, I don't think there's any greater contrast in the world than to come from Alaska to New York. It's an incredible contrast. And it's like going from A to Z, Alpha Omega. And the great moment when the plane landed out at Kennedy Airport, and they opened the doors, and that first blast of fetid

the guy that was carrying the junk. I walked through the terminal, and I got on the outside there, and there were 428,000 people trying to get cabs, and hitting each other with umbrellas, and the yelling and hollering. And there's a big sign that floated over the... Have you seen it out there at Kennedy? There's a big sign that floats out over one of the main passenger terminals, and it says, "Welcome to Fun City." And somebody has stolen the N off the Fun City. Typical. I take a deep breath. And tonight, since it is, you know, Saturday night, everybody's got the itch. And it's almost the last weekend of summer. And the people, already you can see it in the eye, the fall syndrome is setting in. People have already given up on the summer, loused it up again. It didn't go. They never got to the beach. All the groovy stuff that you were dreaming you were going to do last spring, you didn't do. And now you're saying, all right, back to the thing here. Well, all right, back to the thing. And I'd like to make a brief public service moment here, a brief little salute to a fellow citizen of ours in this great 20th century world. Would you please, Matt, give me a little of that drum music there, the second one, I think, the little horns and honk. No, not the mood one. Give me the first one. Yeah, a little salute music. Yeah, a little. That's it. Very good. That's a good salute. Hooray for Big Joe Roundy of Twin Falls, Idaho. Ho ho ho ho. He has done it for all of us. Thank you, Matt. Reset that. I'm going to use that. I want to salute Joe, Big Joe Roundy of Twin Falls, Idaho, who I would never have heard of except for the fact that he really flipped his cork and did it for all of us. Big Joe Roundy, a temper tantrum over a frustrated motorist attempt to arouse an Orvoda service, that's apparently out there in the West someplace, to arouse a service station operator at 5:30 a.m. Sunday, ended with Joe Roundy of Twin Falls, Idaho, landing in the Humboldt County Jail. Roundy, in his rage, not only smashed windows at Gene Sullivan's gas station, but sideswiped a parked station wagon on the lot before he was finally subdued and held for sheriff's deputies. He just arrived there, and that big sign says open 24 hours a day, and they weren't. And he flipped his cork. He wound up throwing rocks through the window and blowing the place up. Well, now, I understand Joe's feelings very much, because Joe represents something that all of us have felt from time to time, the great discrepancy between the commercial and real life. The fantastic gulf that exists between what you're led to expect. How many times have you seen those beautiful commercials for gas stations? You know, because yes, it's a great place to visit, but please don't try to live here. I know it's groovy and you want to live here, but don't try, because we got business to carry on. And you see this idyllic gas station with the sun hanging over it and palm trees. And then there's the other kind, too. There's the other one where the guy pulls in. Have you seen that one where the kid and this chick pull into the gas station? And he says to the guy, give me 50 cents for the regular, please. You've seen that when the guy walks around. He says, oh, of course, sir, of course. 50 cents for the regular? Coming right up. And he opens up the thing, and he starts to squirt the gas in. And then he runs around the front, and he's got rags and hoses, and he starts to clean the guy's winch. And the kid says, oh, come on, please. You don't have to do that. Only about. He says, no, sir. Yes, sir. Would you care if I cleaned off the back window, too, sir? And he runs around. The girl's sitting there. She says, he's really going all out for us. And the announcer says, yes, he goes all out for everybody who comes on the service station. He is selling Whoopi 8 with the new Dino Platformite special secret ingredient, which will give you over 200 miles to gallon with that car of yours. And he sells service. Bump, ba-dum, bump. How long has it been, friend, since you had a guy voluntarily clean your windshield? How long has it been, friends, since you have driven into a gas station and the guy has leaped out with a springy step and a clean uniform? Yeah, and a bow tie. Oh, they are. And they always have a square jaw like Smiling Jack. I'm usually being waited on by a group of toads that seem to be covered with a sort of a black bluish stubble and who spit tobacco juice in my car every time I open the door. But and have you suspected, though, that somewhere
off of

0: The middle distance, there is that ultimate gas station. The one they show in the commercial. You know, with the beautiful... Have you seen the one where the beautiful girl comes out and she's wearing this cute little uniform? Seen that one? And she's got a little hat on sideways. She looks so adorable. And I wonder how many people go into that service station. They see that in the commercial, say, I'm going to go in there and see that girl. And, of course, what he gets is two guys that were dropouts from Clifton Junior High School Trade School. And they never learned how to work a chisel or anything. They finally threw them out. And now here they are working in the gas station, and they're playing two-handed rummy all night long. Oh, listen. But that's part of our life. You know, we just know this. And I have a thesis now, which I'm going to propose. And the thesis is that we're so involved in show business, all of us, every last one of us, that whatever show business is about, I mean, whatever the play, the movie, and I have to, today, you have to consider, without question, you must consider the commercial as an integral part of show business. Do you agree with me on that, Mac? Oh, absolutely. Many people have got their favorite commercial performers. They're nameless. They're just people who show up constantly in the commercials. And you say, oh, there he is again. Watch, he's really cute. The one there with the bald head, watch. And he's going to say something real good. And they develop fans. In fact, I have a friend who is ubiquitous in the commercials. And he's got a typical commercial face. You know what the commercials look for, friends? They're not the I'm talking about the contemporary commercial. A few years ago, everybody in commercials was beautiful, and they had that faceless quality of toothpaste ads. And no matter what they sold, they were beautiful people. But they were blandly beautiful. They were model agency people. You know, the kind of guys that you see. Have you noticed the strange look on the faces of these men that appear in clothing ads, these sleek ads in the New Yorker, full page ad, and it'll say, Glunk and Schlockmeiler, tailors to the elegant people, and for the man with the mod look. And here are these two guys leaning against the fence. You know, one's got his hand on his hip, and the other's looking kind of vaguely passionate at the second one. And yet there's a general aura that hangs over the thing of a peculiar kind of apologia. These two guys, you know, here they are, 6 feet nine, and they're spending their lives modeling corduroy jumpers. And, you know, for a girl, that's all right. But a guy who's 6 feet nine, weighs 207 pounds, to spend his life modeling corduroy jumpers for ads in the New Yorker, it develops an apologetic look in the eye. Like, don't judge me for what I do, friends. Inside is a beautiful soul. And because I have this fantastic, beautiful body, I cannot help it. And it just hangs over it. And so ultimately, we've got to consider the commercial as a part of contemporary showbiz. And this friend of mine, who is one of the big guys in the commercial world, he doesn't even do plays. He used to do plays and stuff, you know. And he did things in movies. But in the movies, the guys that are kind of funny looking never make it. They're always the friend that Jack Lemmon runs into briefly in the bar in one scene while he's waiting for Shirley MacLaine, the stupid friend. You're never going to have a career out of that. And it's that great horde. Have you noticed how things have changed in that respect? That at one time in life, not too long ago, the world centered around the heroic figure, the hero. And the beautiful girl, the ingenue. And so, yes, the ingenue. The ingenue is the beautiful girl that the hero, you know, finally makes the scene with. And her mother usually was involved, played by Elaine Stritch. She played the mother, and she's continually playing the loud voiced mother, you know, the one. And so this was the classical play. But now today, things have changed. And the camera is now focusing on the skulking figures in the background who used to be just extras. And so if you were going to write Hamlet today, you would certainly not concentrate on the Prince of Denmark and his uncle, the King. You'd have to concentrate on the second gravedigger. And, of course, the key word is digger. He's a digger, see? And you'd concentrate. Yes, it'd have to be viewed from the second grave digger. And the entire play would be based on the premise that the second grave digger has met the first grave digger, and they're now talking about these, you know, these guys that are making it big, and one of them is the prince. Incidentally, I could never feel sorry for the prince. I never could relate to him. No, I mean, what the hell? He's a prince. I mean, not many of us make it that big, Keith. He's the prince, not only the prince, he's the prince of Denmark. He's not the prince of Graustark or some little joint, you know, in middle Europa. He's the prince of Denmark. He's got the world by the you-know-what. And I always felt that that he was a spoiled brat. He was bugged because he didn't make king. And because you know what we do? We're so Freudian-oriented that we tend to forget reality. And so everybody's looking for something to Freud, you know, why he's mad. Why is Hamlet bugged? Well, you know, they bring in Oedipus and the whole thing, the mother. The most obvious one of all is that, you know, it's kind of, here you are, you're the son of the king, right? And all of a sudden, one day, the king, you know, the king is knocked off. Well, you assume you're going to be king, right? What happens? In comes his crummy uncle and takes over and is the king. Well, that's pretty obvious why he's bugged. And not only is he king, he's making a scene with the guy's mother, the whole bit, you know? And so he's got a lot of things to be mad about, but the most important is he hasn't made king. I mean, after all, every prince is looking forward all of his life to being, you know, to being the top big shot. Because let me tell you this, there's nothing worse than being second place. As a matter of fact, you remember how everybody loved the Mets when they were in 10th? All right. And they loved them when they were in first, right? You don't hear anybody loving the Mets now that they're in third and second, you see. Because the minute you're in second or third, you're so close that the comparisons are odious. But when you're ninth, you're a lovable failure. And nobody compares you with the first place guy. They love you for what you are, a bumble. You're a stumbler. You're a flubber. And I can just say that today the whole switch has been on the other direction. So now the commercials, you see, have gone that direction. And they've moved away from the heroic character. And now the lovable people in commercials are guys that would have been just in the mob in regular showbiz. And I predict this. I predict that ultimately the movies will go that way. I say that the commercial today leads the world in avant-garde. Have you noticed that the John Frankenheimer type cuts and all that, you know, the very hip type editing was first done in commercials when Frankenheimer was doing it. And Richard Lester, you know, the guy that did the Beatles pictures, he did that stuff long before they made the Beatles pictures, doing them in commercials. So the commercial is affecting art rather than art affecting the commercials. And so ultimately, the little short fat guy will be the star of the play. And the movie. In fact, there's one, what's the one there most currently? The one about the generation gap, the father, the schlunky father, walks around with a rifle and all that stuff, which, of course, is a sheer you-know-what. But nevertheless, he's a star. So my little friend, I'm delighted to report the little guy with the bald head is an old buddy of mine, and now he's a big star in commercials, and people follow him down the street. They really do. I'll tell you one of his commercials. You know the one in which the lady plumber shows up and she's in this French restaurant? And he says, oh, but look at the sink. The sink is filthy. You know that one? Well, that's him. Now he's big. You know, he's really big and he couldn't get arrested just a couple of years ago. Now he's, you know, he's on the fantail of his yacht and the agents are lining up. And he only accepts commercials that are in full color with stereo sound. He's big. He also was the guy. Do you remember the one that in the lunchroom when he showed up and he's kind of looking bugged and he's wearing a business suit and he says, "Give me a cup of coffee and a piece of pie, Joe." And Joe says, "What's the matter?" He says, "Oh, I haven't sold a house in 2 months. What's going on? It's like I have bad breath." You know, the one where they go, "Bad breath." And he says, "Yes. Well, here, try this. You've seen him in that one. He was wonderful in that." And you didn't want to buy any of the Alka-Seltzer, but you wanted to buy a house from him. He was such a cute house salesman. And now he's making it big in the character roles. You know, he says, this sink is filthy. Look at this, Josephine. I must close the restaurant. Oh, Alok, the Zors. He goes, Alors? Zap? Zap Alors? Well, he's big now. And because the commercial now concentrates on what used to be called in the business the ugly people. Or the media. You see, everybody who isn't beautiful is ugly. You know, the term beautiful implies ugly, too. I mean, you can't have plus without minus, right, Mac? I mean, you can't have negative without positive. You can't have male without female. And so if we have the term beautiful people, we also must have the ugly people. And how does it feel to be one of the ugly's friends? I mean, that's not easy. What are you going to do? But our day has come. Let's see, do we have a spot in there? Hit one big for me, Mac. Big.
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0: la da tee tee tee tee. La da da. Listen, I could tell you stories about the commercial world that would curl your hair. At how princely some of the commercial people are. You know, there's one guy, he'd been a second-rate actor for years, but he's on every other voiceover. And he's the ubiquitous voice of television commercials. You know the one that goes, and you'll like the flavor. You know that one? And you'll like the flavor. Qantas. Wah, wah, wah, wah, wah, wah, wah. And, he's in. And as long as you're in, that's all that counts. You know, speaking of being in, I got a letter the other day. You know, you get some very embarrassing letters when you're a writer. And I've been doing a lot of writing. And, you get strange letters when you're a writer. For example, I got a letter the other day from the University of Southern California. And, I thought it was very official, see, so I opened it up. And it turns out that somebody is doing a research paper there. And they've been reading my short stories in Playboy and all this. And the guy says, I want you to please write me a short note on what the early influences in the literary world that were exerting upon your consciousness, which have caused you to write the way you write. I thought about that. I says, now, which way shall I play that? Now, how many people have ever been asked, what caused them? What were your early influences? What if I came in, Matt, I ask you, could you please write a brief paragraph, on the early influences that caused you to be Matt Bayless? How did you get to be Matt Bayless? Obviously, you were just born a simple, mewling, puking babe at one point. But then there must have been early influences that have set forever the tenor of your life. Please, in one paragraph, outline how you come to be like you are. Well, now, how do you handle that? There's two ways to handle it. Either you tell the truth, or you become pompous, and therefore tell him what he wants to hear. See, in the literary world, pomposity is a very important product. So if I were Norman Mailer, I would write back, one of the very earliest influences on my early reading was the day that I discovered Vanity Fair. After that, of course, it was one short hop to War and Peace. After I'd read all of Dostoevsky and realized that Dostoevsky was weak on character analysis and he was rather diffuse in plot work, I moved on to Saki, the famous short story writer. And I see, that's the kind of stuff they want to hear, you see. But if you tell them the truth, that you were heavily influenced by Johnny Weissmuller or by Tarzan and Jane, nobody wants to hear that. And if you tell them the truth, they put it down. They'll write back and say, please send us the serious stuff now, what it really was. Well, I thought about that, see, for a long time after I got the University of Southern California letter. Thank you. This is WOR New York. And by the way, incidentally, now I am being quoted as an influence on people. There's a piece that one of the writers is doing for the New York Times. I was called by the Times the other day. And they're doing a piece, this writer, one of the early influences. He listened to Shepard at night. And that makes you feel groovy, you know, to be an influence. But nevertheless, this letter made me think. I thought, what am I going to say to these guys, see? So I picked up the phone, and I called home. I called my mother, see? I says, hey, Ma. She says, yes? I said, Mother, I want you to send all them books that are in the basement there. You remember all those books I had when I was a kid? Yes, there was a brief pause, like, no, don't tell me, see. I said, just wrap them up and send them. You can send them junk rate. It doesn't make any difference, you know. All the books, I mean the ones that Aunt Glenn gave me for my birthday, the whole junk, you know. So she said, all right. And so a couple of days go by, and then I arrive, in the mail arrives this tattered package with all my junk books. And these are my influences. Do you want to hear an influence on my early life? Do you want to hear a quotation from it? All right. One of the big moments occurred in my literary developmental period occurred at the age of 8. In fact, there is an inscription inside of it from my Aunt Glenn. It says, happy 8th birthday. 8 years old is a wonderful age. Well, I don't know how the hell my Aunt Glenn knows that. She was never 8. As a matter of fact, my Aunt Glenn, I think, was born wearing a girdle and a pair of horn-rimmed glasses at the age of 47. and with a bun on the back of the head, you know. But nevertheless, Aunt Glenn gave me this book, and I read this book in about 8.5 milliseconds. I absorbed it. I'm telling you, it was just like, you know, like an octopus absorbing a sunfish. And I dug it, and I read this book like 28 times that year. Now, I hadn't thought about this book for a long time until it arrived. I looked at it, and I says, oh, my God, yes, it had influenced me. Now, do you want to hear it? Give me a little mood music, please. I will quote to you from chapter one of one of the early influences of an American writer. A little mood music. And so now we plunge back into time, back through the misty, vast, sweeping graynesses of eternal time past. That's not bad, is it? Tonight's literary influence on a contemporary author is entitled A Viking of the Sky, written by an author named Hugh McAllister and published by Salfield Press. Chapter 1, entitled Nighthawk. Oh, how I wish I was up there, muttered Hal Dane to himself as he cocked an eye upward into the far heights of the moonlit sky. In mind, Hal Dane was already just below the stars, riding the clouds in a winged ship. Before him, an imaginary instrument board ticked the latest thing in indicator, controller, tachometer. What the hell is an indicator? I've been flying for years, and I have not yet flown an airplane that was equipped with an indicator, and certainly controller. And all the while, like the other half of a dual personality, his hands and feet mechanically guided his rattletrap old truck along the ruts of the lonesome country road. On the downgrades, Hal's left hand, with skill of long practice, chocked a brakeless wheel with a wooden block. And on the upgrades, his right foot judiciously kicked the wire that let on extra, quote, juice for the pull. In Hilton, Hal's home village, folks laughed considerably over the Western Flyer, which a green daub of paint on the sideboards flaunted to the world as the ancient truck's title. But folks didn't laugh at the boy who persistently patched up the rattle trap and drove it. Anyone knew that it took genius of sorts even to hold the contraption to the straight road. For all of its decrepitude, Hal had to hang on to the old truck. It furnished his living, and a living for his mother, and his great-uncle Telemachus, who was, quote, stove up with rheumatiz. The weeks when hauling was brisk, the truck even earned a few strange luxuries, such as Hal Dane would want, bottles of odd-smelling glue, old wire springs and bits of metal from Kerrigan's junk pile, and now and then, a precious book full of diagrams of aeronautical engines. Usually Hal got a chance to make at least one trip a day hauling garden truck. All right, there's the influence. Now, how do you like that? Now, it was an influence. Now, what did Hal Dane do in this book? Well, I'll tell you what he did. I'll go on a little further. Let's see. There's a whole thing there about grit. You notice one thing about Hal Dane would never appear in a book today. It was a kid that was supporting a lot of people. You notice that? He was supporting his mother and his brother. He was supporting his uncle. He was driving a truck. No hero in a book would ever do that today. I mean, a kid's book. And one of the big things, of course, in his life, he was a flyer, and he was going to be a flyer. It says, Hal Dane's air-minded brain was seething with spirals and Immelmanns and three-point landings. One of the great events of his life, the state air meet at Interboro, had been over for a week, but every flight and entry was still fresh in the boy's mind. He lived them over again. By a twist of the imagination, old man Herman's two milk cans, rhythmically banging against grocer Kane's crate of lard buckets, seemed almost the roar of a stunt plane warming up for action. Hal could almost think of himself now, seeing in that empty stretch of sky above the host of planes that had formed the flying circus of last week. There had been Rex Rayner, famous pilot, who stunted upside down. There had been aerial rope swingers and ladder climbers. There had been, great Scott, there had been Ted Jones himself, the great Lone Eagle. All right. Now, I submit to you that this I don't think Mailer would ever admit that he was influenced by anything like this. But I also submit to you that he was. I think all of us, in one way or another, are far more influenced by the stuff we read as kids, that's given to us as kid literature, than anything we read after that. I'm just submitting this to you. And I think that the stories you read in your second year reader, which hardly any of you can even remember actually reading, formed your attitudes and formed, you know, the real thinking that you actually... this is true of the comics. I think the kid of 8 who's reading the comics is learning more about... I wonder how many kids today think of themselves as Charlie Brown. They see themselves as Charlie Brown. In other words, they're being influenced by Charlie Brown. Incidentally, you notice Charlie Brown's a loser. I wonder how many kids are being trained to be losers who think of themselves already as losers at the age of 8 because they read Charlie Brown. And, you know, the whole bit of the loser, the mystique of the loser is very important today. Somehow people today relate losing with virtue. Somehow if you're a loser, you're virtuous. And if you're a winner, you're some kind of a fink. That's a good... that's a fascinating juxtaposition, twisting of values. And yet, it's running through much of our literature. The loser is always somehow a beautiful person, merely because he's losing. And it's always implied that if society were better, he would be a winner. In which case, then, society would make movies about what a fink he is. You know, the point being, the minute you're a winner, you're obviously a bad news. You're establishment, and so that's running through. And I'm curious, how many guys at the age of 46, say 40 years from now, roughly, are going to be laying on some couch? Of course, by that time, they won't have human analysts. There'll be all kinds of computer analyses going on there. And they'll have analysis X-Teen 42G will be plugged into his brain. And it'll be stimulating his brain, you know, various parts of his brain with electrical impulses and setting off trains of remembrance. And they're now approaching the key moment in the electronic analysis. He's laying there on his sack. He's been going there now for 6 months in this. Of course, this machine is very subtle. Remember that, Matt. It does not just approach him with, like, electrolysis shock or anything. Very subtly. Of course, you realize your brain is an electrical instrument, don't you? I mean, it is, you know. They can measure brain waves by various electrical impulses that the brain creates. And on the other hand, the brain translates electrical impulses that it receives. So here's an example. So if you reach out and you touch the desk or you touch a table, and your finger touches this thing, well, there's a little tiny, minute electrical impulse that travels rapidly up through the nervous system, up through your arm and through the shoulder, and it goes into the main circuit there, the central switchboard, and it rushes right up through your neck and zap into the brain. And the brain then it takes this little electrical impulse and sends it to the right rectifier. See, it has a lot of diodes and stuff. It sends it to the right rectifier, and it says... Translation, finger is touching desk. Desk is cold. Finger touching desk. And then you say, oh, I see, uh-huh. Now, all of this happens on a subconscious level, but it happens. And this is exactly the way your brain works, very roughly paraphrased. Now, if you could have an electrical piece of equipment that you could hook right into the brain, you see, that would transmit... electrical impulses exactly of the same type that your finger transmitted, you would think you're touching a desk, even though you're not. You're just laying there, see? And so the man programs it. There'd have to be some kind of a man there. He programs it. And this machine then feeds impulses into your head. And they feed an impulse into the way in the back recesses of your brain. Now, it's a nitty-gritty impulse. What caused you to be this fink? See? Now, they had approached that very carefully. They mousetrapped you, you see. And now they've plugged it into the back of your neck. And he's pushed the button that says nitty-gritty impulse. And bam, little thing goes off in your head. And then that momentary look of beclouded innocence that skitters across the patient's eyes. He gasps.
1: Oh, yes, I see it now. Oh, my God, I see it now.
0: That's called the aha experience. Now, for those of you who have ever had any experience at all in psychology, you know that the aha experience is the great moment of self-discovery. When the person, and he's been led by the hand by the psychiatrist to the point where he makes that discovery. He remembers an incident. He remembers a moment that has caused him forever to hate spinach. Or he, you know, forever, he hates girls now. And he wonders why. Well, they've taken him back to that age at 6 when, at that Valentine party, that terrible thing happened, which he has forgotten. But the scar tissue has grown over his brain until finally now he hates all women. And that moment of discovery is called the aha experience. You know that?
1: Huh? Oh, yes. Aha. I see it now.
0: Here he's laying on the sack, see?
1: Oh, my God, yes. Oh, yes. I remember. My mother was at the store. Yes, I see it now. She was at the store. And I was taking reading. I just learned how to read. I can't stand it. Oh, yes. I was looking at... I see it now. It's a newspaper. And many years ago, when I was a kid, there was a cartoon called Peanuts. Peanuts. And it was this kid named Charlie Brown. And one day I was reading this Charlie Brown, and he was on a telephone. Yeah, see, oh, I can't say anymore. No, no, no, please don't make me say it. No, no, oh, wow, wow, wow.
0: And the machine says, go ahead, now, it'll be all right. Nobody's going to say anything about it. Go ahead, old man, it's okay. See, it's saying this electronically. It's sending little impulses into your head of reassurance that it's not going to think on you. It's not going to tell the rest of the world what an idiotic crumb you are. No.
1: All right, I'll tell you. Oh, my God, it was terrible. My mother was at the store. I remember my old man was down at the... He was down at the Golden Eagle Tavern drinking beer. And my kid brother, he was... I don't know where he was. He always got everything, you know.
0: There. Easy. It's all right.
1: You know, he got everything. My mother never loved me. My old man didn't love me. My kid brother got everything. And I'll tell you how it came.
0: This is, of course, 40 years from now, of a kid who is now listening to me at this moment and thinking that I'm doing a funny bit, which he thinks is ridiculous. Kid, you better listen, because you're going to have to remember this thing 40 years from now.
1: There was this kid named Charlie Brown. He was in the comics. And he had these friends. There was one called Lucy. Oh, she was bad. Oh, she was so bad. No wonder I hate women. Oh, she was so bad. I'll never forget one time she said this awful thing to Charlie Brown, like, you're stupid, Charlie Brown. And she was talking to me. I was Charlie Brown. You're stupid. And I've never talked to a girl ever since. They all think I'm stupid. Why?
0: There, easy. It's going to be all right. Go on, tell us more.
1: Well, Charlie Brown was on the phone. He was on the telephone. And he was talking to his friend named Linus. And his friend. And he said, Linus, I'm sorry I couldn't get to the party today because... I had a cold. My mother wouldn't let me out of the house. And then he said, the next picture, he says, well, this is Charlie Brown. Don't you remember you invited me to the party? Oh. You didn't notice that I wasn't there? Well, I just called to tell you I wasn't. Okay. And then he hung up the phone. They didn't even remember that he wasn't there. They didn't know. They didn't care. And that's what my life has been. I'm Charlie Brown. Charlie Brown. A little more music, please. I'm Charlie Brown.
0: And so tonight, this public, spirited-minded station, deeply concerned with your inner life, has brought you a public service vignette. Losers everywhere, beware. You are forming a pattern that you could regret ultimately. We tell you nightly to give up smoking. We tell you on the hour, every hour, to give up breathing smog. We tell you almost to the point of ad nauseum to stop polluting the atmosphere. And tonight we tell you, be careful. You're liable to be a loser all your life. It's going to be known ultimately to a famous psychiatrist as the Charlie Brown Syndrome, in capital letters. What have Charlie Schultz wrought? You know, there's validity to this, right, man? And I'm just curious how many guys are being influenced. And have you noticed that I'll tell you this, that the big, tough, angry, dominating woman is becoming a prevalent theme in most plays. And it's producing some interesting side effects. And I wonder how many people have ever looked at the Charlie Brown and the Schultz cast of characters as not only creating, but adding to that whole thing. Lucy, who's a famous character, of course, you notice how domineering and rotten and completely loudmouthed and totally selfish she is? Well, I suspect that this, beyond all of the, the verbal brouhaha about things like Charlie Brown, you know, this whole business of supposed religiosity in it, which I think is pure glop. This is to talk about pomposity. Beside all that stuff, I think one of the great secrets of the success of the Charlie Brown strip has been that the Charlie Brown strip has catered to the loser, not only catered to the loser, but has made the loser feel that he is basically a superior person. The loser, really, in short, Charlie Brown is the sweet, simple, beautiful person who means no one any harm. He never loses because of, you know, his basic ineptitude. He loses because other people drop fly balls. He loses because, notice that his losing is almost always because of the other people's failure to realize what a beautiful person he is. And I think that one of the reasons that this strip is so successful is because it caters to that feeling of superiority, which is so comforting to many basic losers. Now, they may be losers because of a lot of things. They may be losers because of no talent, which is the most consistent reason why to lose. They may be losers because of, because possibly bad personality, any one of a dozen things. But the fact is that today we live in a time when losing in itself is a virtue. And now coming close to winning is not. There's only two virtues in our world today. Like everything else, it's polarized. Our world is very polarized. Politics, we don't even have to talk about the polarization in politics or in generation, age, one thing or another. But I wonder how many people have ever talked about the win-lose polarization. Now, what is the win-lose polarization? Well, there's only two good states to have. Either win, and I mean win. Joe Namath last year was a hero because he was a winner. So was Tom Seavers. And win. And when you win, you're a hero. And when you lose abjectly, you're a hero. It's the guy that winds up in third place who's in trouble in a 10-team league. It's the guy, nobody worries about that. In fact, that's the quickest way to get fired as a manager. You notice they never fired Casey Stengel when he was in 10th place, but they did fire Wes Westrom when they went up to 8th. Did you notice that? That's important to remember. And any manager will tell you, I've known plenty of big league managers in my time. Any manager will tell you, he says, if I can't take first, give me last. And I said, why? the first time I heard it, and this cool manager said, let me tell you this, when you wind up last, everybody in town demands that the owners do something about getting you ball players. And he says, you become a sort of reverse hero. And this is quite true if you look back over recent history. He says, but if you win, then everybody applauds you too. He says, but then you're really in trouble. Because you gotta keep winning. The minute you drop down to second place, they're after your scalp then. And, you know, you don't hear so much about Gil Hodges anymore, do you? Remember, Gil Hodges could have run for God, you know, a couple of... Well, it's because they're in second. That's the worst. Now, if the Mets suddenly plummeted to last again, I suspect there would be... You notice those signs. There was a great difference in signs, too. You see that out at Shea Stadium. That the signs at one point were sardonically, ironically humorous. Do you remember when they used to hold up big signs that would say, how long? Or some guy would hold up a sign with just an exclamation point. I remember one day going out there and a guy held up a sign. All it said was, nice try. Well, now those signs, which were great, they denoted something, you see. I think they were part of that Charlie Brown syndrome. See, everybody went out to the Mets and felt, gee, isn't it groovy to see a bunch of other stumble bumps? And they're playing in the majors. That's what's so great about it. You know, Walter Mitty and the whole business. Well, then all of a sudden, the Mets turned on their fans like tigers. And that they washed their hands of the old tradition. Nobody ever even mentions Richie Ashburn any longer. You notice it's like he never existed. Nobody even talks about Frank Thomas, who hit 36 home runs. How many of you remember the great shortstop the Mets had in the twilight days of his career? Who was it? That's right. One of the great pro ball players of the past two decades. Nobody talks about poor old Roy anymore. Well, because they washed their hands of that tradition, and now they're the winners. You know, beautiful Tom Seaver and his lovely wife, Nancy. And it's like it's one name, you know. And so they go on and they win the pennant. And everybody goes, ape, I was here and I did too. Everybody screams and yells. And then, of course, there's that curious vacuum that hangs in your mind. Now what? Oh, yes, believe me, this is one of the great curses of mankind, that once you achieve paradise, there's only one thing left to try. That's right. And I suspect that's one of the reasons why our country's in trouble today. I travel all around the world, and I'm sorry to have to admit to you, friends, that of every place I've visited in the world, this country right now is probably as close to an earthly paradise for most people than any place that's ever existed in the country, in the world. When I say earthly paradise, people have mobility. They have access to things. Most people. They have leisure time. And have you noticed that as this happens, now we've achieved almost that what Marx would have considered an earthly paradise. You know, the worker's world where where the average worker's making $400 a week and he owns the factory practically and the whole bit. And so what? A great dissatisfaction has set in. Well, I think that's, it's part of the polarization scene. And you can find it going with, now we want to try hell a while. So we've had a taste of paradise. Now let's try hell. Maybe that'll give us a real kick, the ultimate kick. And have you noticed how big the devil is getting? That's very important. But among the affluent, Satanism is growing. The worship of hell. The worship of evil. The worship of the River Styx and Sharon and Charybdis and the whole crew. Well, the time has got to come, you know, when Charlie... When you take the Mets now, the Mets are up there, and there's a kind of a hanging sense of loss. It's like, can you imagine what would happen if Charlie Brown... Now Charles Schulz is smarter than that. I'm talking about the strip. Can you imagine Charlie Brown? The strip starts out. It shows Charlie on the mound. You know, the usual ball game he's always playing. It's Charlie on the mound, say. And you see Charlie winding up. And then you hear, whoosh, there's a shot of just whoosh, a bat missing. The next picture, you see Charlie winding up again. And then the next picture, whoosh, a bat missing. And then the third picture of Charlie, you see him winding up. He throws the ball. And then there's a tremendous crowd scene of millions of people hollering, a no-hitter, a perfect game, a no-hitter, a perfect game in a World Series. Charlie Brown is the first man in history. I want to tell you, he would lose at least 97% of his fans in 12 minutes. Because Charlie Brown did something. He really pulled it off. You do not pitch a perfect game in a World Series unless you've got something on the ball, friends. I mean, you better have something more than that slow knuckler you've been throwing up to your Aunt Clara. You better have something going real good. And so, there'd be hundreds of people looking. What's the matter? What happened? He sell out. The Fink sold out. And incidentally, that's part of the loser's syndrome. All losers believe they could be winners if they sold out. I submit to you that every loser I've ever met is looking for the place where they're buying. And he hasn't found the tote window yet. Where are they making the offers? Where can I go to sell out? Bring it up, big man. So we'd like to salute the losers everywhere tonight.
2: Make it slow, Bob.
0: All right, Paul, let's go. He's coming into it. Bring him in there.
2: Get with it,
0: man. I'm ready. Just keep playing there. Keep hitting them drums. I'm going to go, man. I'm going to make it this time. Oh, a true loser. Just when my big moment comes, we run out of time. I was just about to do my tap dance, which was going to get me on the Merv Griffin Show, following, who was that? Somebody made that big Technicolor movie, Eroticus. It doesn't matter. And so, friends, tonight, I'd like to salute all of you who 40 years from now are going to be laying on that eternal couch trying to figure out where you learned all this. How come you grew up to be a stumbler when everybody around you? But don't worry, they won't either, because they're reading Charlie Brown too. And they think he's so cute. Bringing a big, heavy Big Mac. Big. I say big. And we'd like to thank the engineering department. We'd like to thank Jerome Robbins for the choreography tonight. We'd like to thank Al Prince for his magnificent production and directorial work. We would like to thank Cy Seymour for the lighting on tonight's production. Incidental work, incidental music was done by Hi Iverback. We would like to also thank Jack Webb, who produced additional dialogue for use on tonight's special program. 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The end.

Sometimes I feel like just sneaking in here by the back door, easing in here so that nobody can actually spot me when I make my original or my primal move. Speaking of things primal, how primal have you been lately? Has there been any? You see, nothing scares people more than to disrupt the pattern of existence in a very deep-seated way. You listen to the radio hour after hour and hour. There's a certain attitude on the radio. It's a certain kind of dynamic unreality. Even the newscasters come on, you know, they completely bland, their voices go on, they get very excited about the weather, they get just as excited about the weather as, say, communist China preparing a gigantic ideological split with the West, and preparations are going forward to explode the world. And now the weather. It was reported today that the weather... So in the end, hardly anybody ever feels any riffle or even movement of any kind of actual emotion. You know what I mean, Walt? Hour after hour it goes. And people are interviewed. They'll write a trivial little book on how to arrange napkins for big company dinners. And they will be interviewed with exactly the same amount of amazement and this kind of disbelief and incredulity and the whole bit. They'll do the same kind of thing that they'll interview somebody in exactly the same way that, somebody's written a book on how to fight the Western civilization's decline and fall. But I don't know. I figure that the way to do it is to come on with a sotto voce attack. How primal have you been lately? It gets deeper and deeper. While we're on the subject of being primal, and since it's after all, it's Tuesday night, and it's the night before the World Series, have you wondered what a ball player who's about to pitch the World Series tomorrow, what is tonight like, you know? It's an interesting question. Most of us never really face a moment of truth anywhere nearly as complete as that. Are you aware of that? Well, can you imagine yourself striding out to the mound tomorrow? 71,000 rabid baseball fans are there. It's the culmination of a long season. It's the statement of your whole career. You know, very few of us ever know when we're in the moment of in our career, when we're at the moment of, well, you might say the pinnacle, you know, at the very pinnacle. We can always tell looking back. But I'm not so sure a ball player can do that. Just can't do that. A ball player doesn't look back. There it is. It's now. He walks out. The sun is shining. The umpire is waiting behind home plate. They're tossing the ball out around the infield. And the crowd just... It's a big, here he comes. And you walk out there, and you've got that. They toss you the pellet. There it is. You stride to the mound. You kick the dirt a little bit. You spit in your hands. You pull your hat down. You look down, and there's your catcher crouched down there, and he starts to beat his glove. And you start just loosening up a little. You throw the first couple in, and oh, boy, all of a sudden. There must be a moment there when you feel like you can't even throw a ball. All of a sudden, you've forgotten. You know, you just throw it down like a girl playing at the picnic. You know, you throw it down a couple of times. Your elbow sort of flies outside. What's the matter with him? Wow, he's just warming up. Throws a couple more, whips it in. Finally, your arm starts working. You look back to second base, and the second baseman is moving into position. The shortstop starts, let's go, let's go, baby boy. And you walk up to the mound, you spit, you look down again, and the leadoff man is advancing to the plate, his helmet pulled down, and he's one of these guys that wears these shatterproof glasses. They look even more sinister. The light glints on those goggles. And you can hardly see their eyes. He steps into the batter's box, and he kicks the dirt. He spits, moves around, gets into position. He wiggles his rear end a little bit, you know, and he digs down in there, and he looks down, and then he takes a couple of quick swings with the bat, and then he pauses and waits. You can see his muscles tensed. Your hand is sweating a little bit. You glance over at first. You look out over your outfield, and there's this gigantic crowd waiting.
Oh, boy. You know, these things are so theoretical to us that we don't even discuss it. You know, no one ever really imagines. Well, let me tell you what I did today. Should I tell you this? I'll describe what happened to me today. I was in the Yankee dressing room today. And the dressing room. And actually, it's an undressing room. There it is. And there were the dressing room on both sides of the dressing room. It's the only dressing room I've ever seen that has wall-to-wall beige carpet. Oh, really? It's beautiful. Yeah. And the big sign says, "Do not wear spike shoes on the carpet." So they don't, you know. One great little thing for those of you who might be ball fans. Posted right next to the door inside the dressing room wall, Whitey Ford's little cubicle, his little place. Each ball player has like a little pen, you know, where he sits down, his little place where he sits. And it's written, it's not permanent at all. Above his little cubicle is a little piece of paper, and written on it, what looks like it's written in speed pen or something, it just says Ford, that's all. Very temporary. It's a little piece of paper that's tacked up, you know, with thumbtacks. It's not that they don't even use carpet. The little thumbtacks come right off. And it just says Ford. And Ford is sitting in there, and they're all fooling around and talking and autographing balls and just taking it easy. And there's that very little discussion. Hardly anybody mentions the series. You know, they're just there. And one guy's drinking a big thing of Yoo-Hoo, believe it or not. And I can tell you what each guy's got. It's funny things as you walk along, you look at each guy's shelves. They're very different types. Believe me, one guy's got a big picture of the Yankees there with a circle. Guess who was circled? You know, there it is. It's a big pointer at him there. And it says Champions 1960. Let me pick the thing there. And then you see all kinds of things in these guys dressing their little cubicles. But right next to the door, as you go out, is written in purple ink on a big yellow sheet of paper, "All players in uniform by 10 a.m. tomorrow morning. Important." And it's underlined about 9 times. Important, yeah, like the World Series, you know, something. Just as important. Well, I took a look at that. Well, life is real and life is earnest. And then everybody was out at the park today. Of course, the Yankees took their warm-up first. At 11 o'clock in the morning. They're batting and just

And there was a moment, of course, the Yankees had left the field, and there was nobody out there on the field except a lot of writers were forming around guys taking pictures, and a few officials, very official people, get in there, of course, before the World Series. And I went back out on the field, and then, suddenly, tentatively, the very first Dodger appeared in the visiting team's dugout. Just the very first one sort of came wandering out. And up to this time, because it had all been Yankee all the way down, suddenly you saw this gray uniform with a bright blue cap and big red number on the front. They have an excellent road uniform. You just see this figure in the darkness appear. And suddenly the writers just went, shoom, like a horde of locusts. They drifted from the first base side of the field, just rump, right across to the third base side, and there they are, and they're looking in, and there's this one guy, and it turns out to be a utility infielder of little or no distinction. He's the first guy that shows up, and he is, of course, pretending like he's been in Yankee Stadium all of his life. This guy's, you know, a solid 197 hitter, Walt. He's been up for 3 months, and he just, you know, so very nonchalantly, he's fooling around with the equipment, and he's sort of talking to another. He's hollering into the back, and here's this guy. He doesn't even want to look at the field. He's never seen the field, you know, Yankee Stadium. He's never seen it. But he goes through the whole business of not looking at the field, and all the writers are looking in and say, hey, fella, ho, ho. And he turns around very casually, and then suddenly out of the. There's a chute that goes back into the place where the players leave the field. You know, they have a runway that goes down to their dressing room. You see this gigantic figure, a truly gigantic man. This guy, the Dodgers have one man who looks like all the ball players you have ever imagined were ball players, but never are. This guy is 6'7" tall, and he is at least 5 feet wide at the shoulders. He has a 13-inch waist. Fantastic. He comes out, and all the other ball players are now starting to come out, and they're walking around like people, you see. But this guy has to bend over in the dugout. He has to walk with his head bent down, where other lesser men have to jump up to touch. You know, he's walking around, and he's got these confounded glasses that make him look very evil. You know, they're big, flat, shatterproof glasses. And he comes out, he sort of looks out, and I don't know whether he'd ever even seen this ballpark before. I'm curious, I don't know, but he was looking. And then Yogi Berra suddenly appears in civilian clothes. Yogi looks, I'll tell you what Yogi looks like. He looks like your drinking uncle. In his civilian clothes. He really does. He seriously does. He does not, that's not to say he drinks. I just say he has that look, you know. He has a look kind of, you know, he's got a rump-sprung sweater, you know, that sort of hangs down in the back, and two buttons are gone, and his collar's twisted. Never, he's one of those guys, you know, who gets collars a little, on a sports shirt, a little bit too tight. They sort of hang out, you know, stick way out in the front there. And his pants are a little big in the wrong places and too tight in the others and everything. And Yogi comes out, and he's looking over at the dugout. See, he looks across over there, and he sees them coming out. And all of a sudden, Yogi hollers, "Hey, Moose!" Moose Scourin comes out of the dugout, the ex-Yankee. Well, he is back in the stadium, and he goes trotting across over to first base, and a couple of guys start throwing balls back and forth. And then you could see they were beginning to relax, they're beginning to throw the ball. And immediately Yogi goes over to the first base coaching box and starts chewing the fat with Moose Scourin. Of course, first base, then suddenly there was a great hum. It was just like theatrical. Oh, I'll tell you, all the ball players are now out. Willie Davis is running around. Tommy Davis, if you've ever seen Tommy Davis looks nothing so much more than like an Orthodox Baptist preacher. He really does. He has an Orthodox Baptist preacher look about him. He wears great big glasses, but for some reason or other, his glasses have a rimless look. The other guys look like they've got goggles on. He looks like he's got rimless glasses. I don't know why this is. He has this, but he is a very dangerous-looking man. As soon as you get close to him, because he's one of these people who's a creative sweater. Have you ever seen a man who he just, oh boy, you can just see he's got so much stuff going on inside him, he sweats on a cold day. And this is Tommy, speaking of sweat, this is WOR AM at FM New York. And
We'll be here. I could go

Do you want to hear any more about today? You want to hear any more about today in the World Series or not? I mean, I don't want to bore any lady types who want... What's that? Oh, yeah. Oh, no, it's tomorrow. But then it's too late to talk about it because this is what happened today. Because by tomorrow already, disaster will have visited upon one or the other of these two teams. Now, I'd like to describe to you the attitude of the Dodgers. It was a very odd attitude because I had the feeling as the Dodgers were running about that they were vaguely self-conscious, and they didn't want to look around at the ballpark. I noticed that none of them really looked around at the ballpark. You know, come on, wow, Yankee Stadium. No, they just drive out. And then Yogi is down there, and I see a couple of ball players, a couple of guys. I think one of them was Willie Davis, and another one was... Ron Fairley, yeah. It was Davis and Fairley, and Yogi is pointing out to them the sites of interest. Yeah, he's standing there with this rump-sprung blue sweater, with the kind with the little leather buttons that sort of hang down and keep falling off. He's got the guy, and he's pointing out, he's standing there, he's pointing out things, he's telling them about this. And then in the middle of all this, it was just like everything had reached a certain point, you know. Everything is going on the ball place. Everyone's accepted the Dodgers now. And there's hollering back and forth with Moose Scowron, and Ron Fairley is yelling, and the guys are talking. There's a sort of a vague kind of camaraderie, but yet, oddly enough, you'll find the few of the ball players know each other, actually, unless they've really been around the league for a long time. Well, they're going, and then suddenly it just hit. There was a moment when you knew something had happened. And there was a kind of a pause in the air. Everything stopped, and the whole crew, there must have been 50 writers, just like locusts, shoo, they go over, and this famous pitcher had come out of the dugout. How about that for being an All-American type? Sandy Koufax comes out of the dugout. He's a very unimpressive-looking guy. He's little, comparatively. He's not more than, 5'9" or 10", maybe. I'll tell you what he looks like. He looks like the guy that was the show-off in the neighborhood. You know what I mean? Nothing bugs you more than to have the show-off come through. He looks like the show-off who's done it. And that really bugs you. But he comes out, and the writers pile over there, and I'm over there standing next to Dale Long. And Dale Long, who was a coach and first baseman, and there's a big crowd around Koufax. And I says, boy, they're sure on Koufax there. And there's a slight pause, and he says, well, I hope they wear the son of a gun out. I said, what do you mean? He says, well, he says, he's one of those guys. He says, look at them, they're after him. I hope they wear him out. And, of course, he's signing things and talking. And then Don Drysdale comes out of the dugout. He's at least 9.5 feet tall. And Drysdale and Koufax... both stand there together, sort of chewing the fat. And then coming down out of the stands, dressed in civilian clothes, again looking very unprepossessing, very sneakily dangerous, was Mickey Mantle. Mantle is wearing a black sweater. And, I'll tell you what Mantle looks like. Mantle looks like the guy you better stay away from in the diner. You know that kind of guy? That kind of guy that comes in about 3 o'clock in the morning in a Jersey diner, and sits down, and he's with a tall, skinny guy who has a crew cut, and they usually wear these jackets, these kind of velveteen jackets, the shiny jackets, this Royal AC on the back, and they sit there, and all of a sudden, one of them looks down to the other and says, all right, Mac, what are you looking at? And you're off. Well, that's just the look. Mantle comes down, and Drysdale and Koufax spot Mantle, and they're over there chewing the fat with Mantle, and Mantle, Koufax, Whitey Ford. Boy, talk about four high-paid men wearing very badly fitting sweaters, standing there. And we're all, of course, all the reporters. It's funny, these guys are so much used to it. What you'll find about ball players, really top ball players, it's a very interesting group of men. To begin with, they're not the way you generally think they are. There's no showbiz at all in them. I think a baseball player or any kind of a real an athlete. Particularly an athlete whose individual achievements are easily measured. Say a golfer. It's pretty hard to measure, you know, the individual achievement of a football lineman. Very difficult.
Football is really a team sport today, so much so that about the only guy they ever talk about in football writing today is the quarterback. It's about all they ever discuss. Have you noticed that? You would think there's only one player on the Giants, and that's a guy named Tittle. Well, that's not necessarily true, but it is in a sense true because this team is so highly specialized now that it's hard to know how well a guy is doing unless you really are an expert, really are. Well, in baseball, not so. I mean, you can't talk your way to first. I mean, there's just no way to do it. And no matter how many sports writers love you, if your average is 138, you're going back to Rochester. Marvelous Marv found that one out. He made great copy, but a terrible pinch hitter. So Marv is back wherever old Marvins go. However, the thing about a ball player is that you'll find that they're probably the last of the primitive man who every day, and I don't mean primitive in the slob sense, not at all. I mean they're the last of the men who face a particular set of you might say, truthful circumstances every day, and it can be seen how they did. Most guys working at the agency, you never know whether he had a bad day or a good day. In fact, many guys can fake their way through an entire career at the agency. Many playwrights can fake their way through an entire career. You know, this is true. Why? You know, they got a certain little trick, a little thing about them that's pleasant somehow. Almost everybody can fake his way through a career. Almost everyone I know. Some of the few people who can't, for example, a novelist has a pretty tough time. A serious novelist has a tough time faking his way. He just is pretty hard to do it. But a ball player, impossible. Impossible. And so these guys have no hang-ups. There's no aggressions. You know the kind of aggression that a man is looking out at you with a little vague fear in his eye, Ed, of a phony? You know what I mean? The guy whose chief concern every day at work is how long his lunch hour is going to be? You know, there's something funny going with this guy. Well, these guys, and this is not, I'm just trying to report on a kind of man that few of us ever run into in our daily lives today. And again, I'm not idolizing ball players. It's just by the nature of what they do, their life is different from other people. So we got back of the batting cage, right back of the cage. And a couple of pitchers are throwing him down. A relief pitcher was pitching batting practice for the Dodgers. Now, they weren't using a batting practice pitcher. They were using a first-line reliever, and he was laying them in. Well, that is when you began to see some great interest among other Yankees. And the Yankees are standing up in the stands. They're not on the field. That's what made it so odd. They're up in the stands just looking like vendors and stuff. And they're sort of scattered around. But they are watching what's going on in the cage. And the boys up there, of course, again, the Dodgers are not even looking at the field. Well, Davis is up to bat. I'm standing behind the cage. And Davis is a left-handed hitter and a pull hitter, by the way. Yankee Stadium looks pretty fat to him. So Davis, yeah, he's standing up there. And Davis is calling for a curveball. Davis hollers, "Hey, give me a curve!" And he ducks down. He's got a real wide stance. And the pitcher winds up and belts him right between the shoulder blades. And he scrubbles down, picks up the ball, throws it back, says, "Throw a curve!" And the pitcher looks down, gets winds up again, throws it. Davis ducks, and it nicks him on the back of the head just as he goes down, up into the cage. Boy, I'm telling you, this is for Keith. You know, you have a feeling that they're just lobbing him in batting practice. Davis swears an impossibly, I can't tell you the oath he used, except that I haven't heard that since I left the Cole Strip. I thought that one had passed out of the language. Well, he got up, kicked the dirt a little bit, and the and the pitcher winds up again, and this time gets him right in the seat of the pants going away. Well, that was the end of Davis's time at bat for this time. He throws his bat out of the cage, looks down at the bum-bum-bum-bum. He goes and turns, makes a circle, and in the meantime, Willie Davis is warming up to get in. He's doing a few calisthenics. He gets in there, and the first pitch, the relief pitcher threw in a slider, and Davis caught it. He golfed that right up into the upper deck. It didn't even curve. It had no trajectory at all. It was a straight line. You just saw it going up. Bonk! You hear it hit the seats. When there's nobody out at the stadium, you know, you get a very, very different feeling about balls being hit.
they seem to go further. Maybe it's because the stadium looks so unbelievably immense when there are no people out there. Nobody out there. The stadium looks like 10,000 times bigger. Have you ever noticed that New York, when the people are gone, if you've ever been here during a big holiday, New York seems to be just like endless avenues, great wide streets. But the people are loaded in, it's just like a gigantic beehive. You don't get a sense of size. Well, so it is with the stadium, even more so, because the stadium hangs over when it's empty. Gee, you should see that stadium sometime when the ball players are working out in it and it's empty. You really know what that stadium is like. Two cliffs hanging way down as far as the eye can see, just hanging over. And that's what they're aiming at. Well, Davis caught a hold of a fast slider. He just caught it right on the fat part of the bat, and she didn't even, right up, bonk. Didn't even look. He didn't even watch the flight of the ball. He just knew, you know, he just knew. He didn't even watch it. Well, I don't know whether, has Davis played in that field or not? Was he with the Dodgers the last time they played the Yankees? No, I don't think so. He's a very thin, angry, razor-thin ball player, very angry-looking ball player. And he kept belting these long shots right off the ground. Anybody who's with the Yankees, keep the ball up on Davis. He's very tough on low sliders. Well, then out of the dugout came another guy that everybody was interested in seeing, was Maury Wills. Wills came out of the dugout, and this was an odd thing. The first thing Wills did, he walked over to the batting cage, and then skirted the cage and ran down first base and took one trip around the baselines. He just took one trip around, because he's the famous base stealer. He took one trip around the baselines. He just jogged around the baselines. Just took one jog around. Of course, everybody's watching him. He didn't do anything. He just jogged around the baselines. I guess that was a show of strength. That's what they call showing the colors. And, yeah, he just took a... He just touched each bat, and it didn't look. I think the thing that impressed me most of all was none of the players seemed to look at the stadium. Lee Walls was standing back. He's a pinch hitter and the utility infielder, outfielder for the Dodgers. And Walls was standing back of the cage and looking out, and he was talking to Pepitone. And he was talking to Pepitone, not only Pepitone, but he was also talking to Long about that center field wall. Which is something like 465 feet from home plate, or a little further, maybe 470 feet, something like that. And they were talking. He says, do they hang canvas down that or something? He says, how can you see a ball coming out of the crowd? And Long says, well, you'll find out. Yeah, I guess he will. You know, he says, yeah. So they're looking straight out, because it's very hard to bat with a ball coming out of the crowd. Well, then after the Dodgers had cleared off the field, they were only on the field a very short time. They left, and they cleared off the field, and everybody's down in the, of course, the respective dugouts and in the respective dressing rooms. There's no action then. Then the groundskeepers came out and began to line the field. I wonder whether a groundskeeper lining the field knows that he's participating in a World Series. You know, of course he knows it, but does he line the field a little more carefully or what? You don't know, you know, but they're down there lining the field and they're raking the mound, and you see this little action. Then the PA system comes on. The guy, one, two, three, four, testing, 3, 2, 4, 1. Then he's practicing. Number 35 now pitching for the Dodgers, Peronoski. And it echoes throughout the stadium. And he was testing by using actual names. And of course, obviously, it was a Yankee PA man. He was doing some wishful thinking. Peronoski's a reliever, in case you're interested. And then, all of a sudden, I'm way up now on the mezzanine. I'm doing some drawings. And the place is so quiet, you just can't hear anything going on. It's just absolutely dead silent. You can, all the way, if you can imagine, sitting all the way up in the mezzanine, way up on the third deck, the mezzanine deck, which is the in-between deck, way back from the mound, you know how far back that is, I could hear the sound of a rake being used on the pitcher's mound. You could hear it coming back up there. That's how quiet the stadium was. And I was up there sketching, not a soul. And then out walking along with nobody around, absolutely not one single soul around,
I see this guy walking down in the stands. He's just walking along in the stands. He's got a green sweater on. He's just walking along in the stands. The only visible human being was Elston Howard. Elston Howard is walking along, and he looks out at the stage. By the way, there's a guy with a sense of humor, in case you're interested. He's always vaguely amused by everything, and you can just see it. He sits in the dugout, and he makes comments, a running fire of comments. And this is also true of Pepitone, although Pepitone is more amused the way the local corner drugstore wise guy would be amused. You know, the one-liner type? Very different kind. A very different kind. And they're both looking out. Well, I see Howard walking along. He's walking along, and then down he disappears down one of the chutes, and then I'm all by myself. Then suddenly, from way outside of the stadium, I hear, a great cheer going up. Outside of the stadium, I hear a cheer. I can't figure what's going on. And I turn around, I go down the chute, and there's a groundskeeper. I said, what's the cheering about? He says, Mantle just went out and got in his car. There's 8 million kids standing outside waiting for each one of these guys to come out, and you'd hear the big cheer go up outside on the streets. Then about 10 minutes later, you hear another cheer. Whitey Ford gets in his Thunderbird. Then there's another cheer, and somebody gets on his Vespa and goes off down the street. I'm not the only one. A couple of ball players, too, by the way. So the scene is set, and one of the things ball players, you know, this perhaps is a scene that's never been reported to you, but do you know that one of the big jobs that ball players have to do before a World Series game, it's just exactly like filling out the log here at WOR. No, serious. Today they were doing it. All the ball players were sitting around tables in the dressing room, and in front of them there were great big boxes full of brand new white spanking official American League baseballs. And they were signing baseballs. There must have been, they were all there. They were all sitting there signing. And that was an official duty. It was not for the fans. I think it was an official duty. And there, yeah, oh yeah. Why? Well, because World Series baseballs have a certain, with the team names on them, have a certain historical value. One goes to Cooperstown Museum, you know, the baseball museum. They go to the various managers of the ball clubs. Oh yeah. These are mementos which mean a great deal to baseball people, not necessarily to civilian types. But now, for example, the Yankee, do you know that as you go into the Yankee main office, all along, you walk along a long corridor, and all of the teams that the Yankees have ever fielded are lined up, one after the other. All the ball players are all lined up. There's a certain history to baseball that makes it what it is, I guess. And all these ball players, all the names are all lined up, and all the pictures, all the teams, all the championship teams and the not champion teams are all there one after the other, year after year after year. And that's a lot of pictures and a lot of ball players. And then in the inner sanctum, of course, they have all these various things like baseball, the ball that so-and-so hit out of the park to win the World Series. This is the ball that Mickey Owen missed in his famous third strike miss, and they have that one there. Yeah, yeah. These are all, you know, they're actual. So the ball players are all signing baseballs when you get in there. It's just like a job. They're all sitting there signing the baseballs one by one. The guy finishes, he leaves. He goes into the shower, and I just wonder, you know, how a lot of these guys feel. Many of them are just kids, you know. Most of them are, actually, as a matter of fact. I wonder how a guy like that, you know, feels being part of a thing which obviously is a gigantic American phenomenon. And not only that, he is a very important part of it. I don't know many other activities that are like this, you know, writers and everybody around this guy. And they were all talking to Al Downing. It's quite evident that Al Downing, who is the sensation, the young Yankee pitcher who just came up this year and is a superb young pitcher, but it is it's quite evident that he is totally cowed by it all. He's very quiet. He doesn't say, he just sort of stands and hangs his head, and people say, well, now what do you think? Well, I don't know, you know, he doesn't know, you know, he's one of those people who takes that at it. He doesn't quite know how to handle it all. And
And I'm sure he's quite impressed by all the writers in that, and more so than probably, Ford would be. But then you find differing attitudes among ball players about this. It's not a movie star kind of adulation. It's a different kind of adulation. I don't know quite what it is. It doesn't have anything to do with fandom, really, especially when you're down on the field, because there's hardly any differentiation. The one thing I notice about ball players versus, say, theater people, is that they don't keep a distance between themselves and people. Not a bit of it. Oh, you're standing out there and you can get in an argument with Roger Maris just as easy as, say, Mickey Mantle can. You know, and he'll flatten you with the same way. When you get close to the ballplayers, of course, they have different aspects than you see them from upstairs, when you see them from the fan standpoint. For one thing, many of the ballplayers are very unprepossessing. In fact, most of them are, when you're close to them. There's no showbiz about them at all. There's no air about them. For example, you see Bobby Richardson, and he is completely lost in the crowd. You would lose, in fact, you can lose Richardson in a crowd out there on Yankee, out on the ball field. He's just, he's a guy like he's self-erasing. It's funny, he's just a very ordinary looking type. Now, on the other hand, Roger Maris is obviously completely what he is. You could not lose, believe me, you couldn't lose Roger Maris in a crowd of a million people. No matter what he does, you would see this is something an unusual guy. He's got an air about him. Well, I don't know what it is, but it sure is there. And I'm sure that this completely self-assured air that he has, and it's not arrogant either, that's fun. This completely self-assured air is the very thing that bugs the writers about him. He is completely self-assured, and this is it, you know. He knows what he can do, and that's the end of it. There's no arguing about it. Now, other guys sort of apologize for what they do. Other guys kind of play down what they do. Other guys are kind of, they say, oh, wow, it's actually nothing. He's belted seven straight triples, anybody can do it. I'm lucky, Oh, get it out, Maris doesn't pretend. Yeah, he belted seven straight triples. It's because, he knows what to do with a slider. And that's all there was to it. And so, and one thing I notice about Maris, which not been reported much about him, is what a gigantically powerful man he is when you're close to him. He really is a powerful person, a very powerful body. On the other hand, I don't find Mantle particularly that way, strangely enough. Mantle is not particularly powerful. He's sort of potty looking, actually. Yeah, he reminds you of a bowling team captain. He does, really. He's not a power. Whereas on the other hand, Howard, oh boy, there's a guy that's solid gristle and stainless steel, solid. I mean, even his jaw is solid. You just have the feeling he's made out of flint. And he sort of grinned, vaguely amused. Another guy that is like a spider, strange little cat. And he has a particularly kind of out of the sight of the mouth wise guy put down air about him. Is Gilliam, Junior Gilliam, the second baseman of the Dodgers. And Gilliam is the only ball player who will not practice out there on the field, pregame practice, without wearing his batting helmet. That says something about him. He's got his helmet on all the time. All the other guys, of course, wear their cloth cap. So Gilliam runs up and sits down, puts his feet. You never saw anybody more at home at Yankee Stadium than Gilliam. Gilliam sits down in the box seats, puts his feet up on the railing, and just sits there and spits. Looks out over the stadium, the spikes sticking up and his helmet on, just sitting there, big number 19 all over his chest. And he's sitting next to one thing that was really kind of strangely touching to see. Was Campanella came down in his wheelchair, and all the ball players, every one of them, came over from their dugout, one by one. Every ball player came over, and was talking to Campanella and hitting him. And it's funny. It's just like as if nothing has happened to Campanella. They're completely ignoring the fact he's in the wheelchair, and they're hitting him and talking and laughing it up, and he's laughing it up and talking. And then another thing too, you find a lot of ex-ball players,
big-time ball players are down there in the pre-game warm-ups, just walking around. You never know. They're dressed just like newsmen. They wear pick-em-off-the-gas-pipe rack suits, and you can see there's a little touch of cheesecake around the jowls there. And they walk around, and I was with an artist, and he didn't know any of these players. And I said to him, I said, "You see that guy over there?" And he looks. I said, "Who?" He says, "Yeah." He says, "You know, you sure can't tell the newsman, can't you?" I says, "Newsman, my foot, that's Monty Irvin, who was a pretty good giant in his day." And he sort of walks around. He looks just like the rest of the people, trailing cameras and tape recorders and one thing and another. But then, to sum it all up, for those of you who are interested in the World Series, and it's quite evident that I am, to sum it all up, as an American phenomenon, I really find it intriguing. I find it colorful. I find the movement. I find the tremendous coordination. It's a beautiful game to watch. And I'm always surprised to find that people say it's not a spectator sport. I think what's becoming spectator sports today is just nothing but solid running and action. Whereas the movement and the grace and the pauses between the movement, I find intriguing in baseball. I find the summation of different types of men. Some men approach their job very slowly, you know, Dave? Very slowly, deliberately, and fearfully. Very fearfully. Some pitchers pitch very fearfully. Other pitchers, now like Koufax, he's not one of those. Koufax approaches it just like a machine, like a job he's doing, and he goes right to it, and he works just like a fiend. Now I was standing next to Peronoski, who was throwing today. Peronoski is probably the greatest relief pitcher in baseball today. Special man, you know, a relief pitcher. He really does have to believe that nobody can hit him. He comes in when there's nothing but trouble. A relief pitcher sees nothing but trouble all of his life. He never sees a peaceful moment. Well, Peronoski is one of the most pugnacious-looking pitchers I've ever watched work. He just lays that ball in, and he does not talk to anybody. He just lays that ball in with a complete, almost a total arrogant air about him. Boom! He just picks it up. Boom! He lays it in. Boom! And then he finishes, spits, and walks into the dugout. He's done it for today. Well, to sum it up, if I can, The two different attitudes of the ball club. The Yankees seemed vaguely, well, they were at home, and you could see that this was home base. You could see the stadium is their place. But I want to tell you, I had a vague feeling, just a vague feeling, that the Dodgers were a little more confident. Now I don't know how to describe, except yes, they seem to be a little. Now I'll tell you there are reasons for this, a lot of reasons for this. The Dodgers seemed more confident, and the Yankees seemed more jovial. The Yankees seemed more jovial, and they made a lot of they were hitting each other in the back and making a lot of noise, and that made me suspect them. it just didn't seem to be. So I'm curious to see what's going to happen. Koufax and Ford talked a little bit before the game, for the workout today. Koufax wears a nylon sports shirt that makes him sweat continually. and they just stood there and talked, but I had a feeling of confidence about the Dodgers. Speaking of confidence, Peter Lim Hayes tomorrow at 9:15 on WOR.

0: Mr. Shepherd, I know that a man with a fine mind like you have will certainly appreciate the kind of constructive criticism that I and many of my friends would like to give you. First of all, you realize that, I suppose, as a grown man, you realize how silly you sound playing that idiotic instrument. If you would do more programs about your trip to India and about your mother.
1: I'm forever singing in the breeze. What is this? Let's see. A riddle. It says, Shepherd, what do you do with your dog when you go away on a weekend? What do you do with your dog when you go away on a weekend? That's a riddle. It says, look on the other side of the card for the answer. Put him in a 24-hour barking lot. Oh, that's terrible. Put him in a 24-hour barking lot. What is this rotting of the brain that is going on? Does anyone out there have a good riddle that I can say? I mean, of course, this is a contradiction in terms. There's no such thing as a good riddle. So if someone would please supply me, before we get too far into this thing, with a good riddle to expunge the rotten odor of that last one, 24-hour barking lot. Speaking of good riddles and bad riddles, tonight I saw a sad scene, the real sad scene. I saw a guy crawling around on the street, and he wasn't crawling around the street because he had a snoot full, which is the first thing I thought, you know, being this time. Incidentally, it's the full moon, so I can expect immediately, of course it's already started, 20 minutes before we go on the air, that the phones start calling and the cuckoo birds start calling in. You know, as the moon rises to the full quadrant, George, I don't know whether you are aware. Of course, you must be aware, being around as long as you have, that the frenzy among the cuckoo birds out there grows as the moon gets fatter, and when it reaches this time of the year, of course, this time of the month, it's just completely out of hand. There's one lady, for example, who believes that I'm continually flying my airplane over her house because I'm madly in love with her, and I am buzzing her house day and night with my airplane to show her my love, and that when I'm out of town, like in Alaska, I hire other people to fly their airplanes over her home. I can't go any further than that. Did we get a good riddle in? That one didn't make it, did it? So another bad riddle just goes down the drain. But, of course, I saw this guy crawling around the ground, and it was just about 10 minutes before I came to the studio scene. It's raining a little bit, and he's in this nice suit, and he's crawling around, and he's looking down on the sidewalk. And I couldn't help but see, I walked past, and he's, you know, a nice-looking gentleman. He's crawling. Look, I said, excuse me, is there any trouble here? I thought maybe he dropped his glasses or something, couldn't find him. So I said, what's the matter? Oh, he says, my key ring busted. My key fell off, and it's down here somewhere. And he says, I can't get my car. And he's crawling around, and I see cigar butts and old beer cans and, you know, the stuff that all the dogs leave along in the streets here in New York. He's looking for this key. Now, had I had time, I might have helped him look for the key, see? So I walked down a little further, and I saw him crawling around. People begin to gather around him. Now, there's about 10 guys watching him look for his key, see? So it suddenly hit me, oh man. I got over to 6th Avenue, and a great wave of fear just swept over me. How many times in your life have you lost something crucial, and you couldn't believe you lost it, and it's lost, totally lost, and you know, it's just no sense in going on. Well, way down deep, because we all have this, you're going to lose something important syndrome going with you, but sometimes it can be so tragic, so disastrous, that it becomes funny. It becomes funny. It's like, you know, you take out your life savings, you know, you have all the money that you've saved up in your whole world. You know, you just take it and you have it in a paper sack, all $36. And you leave it in the subway. I mean, you just have to laugh. Well, The fear of losing something is so deep inside of us that I talked to a violinist. You remember here a couple of years ago, the famous concert violinist that played at Carnegie Hall left his Stradivarius in the cab. Left his Stradivarius in the cab. And by the way, he did not forget to take his daily news with him. He didn't leave that in the cab. He left the Stradivarius in the cab. Could this have been a little Freudian thing saying, you're a fake, you should never have been playing this rotten instrument, friend, you should always... Left it in the cab. Well, if you'll give me a little mood music, George, please. Tonight, I'm going to tell you a story that you'll probably wish you had not heard because of the sickening and the scary connotations. Bring it up there, George. Oh, life is tough. Ain't no way you can win. You're gonna lose, friend. No matter what you do, you're gonna lose in the end. Then, pa pa pa pa pa boo, ba da da da da dee dee, pa pa pa pa pa da boo, pa pa pa pa pa pa pa da boo, pa pa pa pa pa pa pa pa da boo, pa pa ta ta da, pa pa pa pa pa da.

0: Yeah. Well, anyway, I'm going to tell you, tonight's story is pretty sickening. And it has to do with cars. I'm going to tell you a story about cars. Now, for all of you car cuckoos, you know what I'm about to tell. You don't know the story, but you know the feeling. I got really involved. See, I was about 16 years old, and I just got my driver's license. And for any male type out there listening, and he knows, you know, you get the car cuckoo thing going with you, man, you think, eat, dream, sleep. You can't get cars out of your head. And I'd sit in school and I'd draw cars. And I would sit and watch them go by and think about them. And I'd think about the parts in them. I used to think even such things as, you know that at one point I even thought of the number of electric motors, Nick, that are in a car. Have you ever thought of the number of electric motors that are in a car? Think about it. Yeah, there's a lot of electric motors. See, and I used to sit there and thinking, gee, you know, and I'd see cars in my sleep. I'd dream of cars. And, of course, the next step was to get involved in working on them. I love to work on cars. Anytime anybody would say, Shep, here, hold the wrench. Man, I was right there. You know, I'd watch these guys. I'd go to the garage, and I'd go to Paswinski's garage. It was a Shell station. It had this garage in the back, and Frank Paswinski was always grinding the valves on somebody's Chevy. And I'd stand around, you know, and I'd watch them. They get the head off, and these guys are working away there. And I picked up all the nomenclature, and I actually began to work on things. You know, once in a while I get on. I work on a Saturday afternoon. He paid me $1.40 an hour working down at the garage, grinding valves. I loved it. And every busted fingernail I had was precious. All right, you got the scene? Well, we had a car in our family. The old man's car, let's put it this way. It wasn't the family's car, it was the old man's car. And see, if I loved cars, the old man loved cars 50 times more. And he used to keep that we had this Oldsmobile, see, he'd keep that thing so shiny, man. I'll tell you, you could feel the glow from this car just coming through the garage at midnight. You just see it gleaming in there. And, of course, it was about 19 hands old, you know. There were at least 19 guys that owned it before we got it, but they... Old man loved it. And he'd get spot remover, you know, and he'd take spots off the seat and his windows. He'd get out with a rag and he'd clean the windows off every afternoon. Of course, you know, it was his life, his car. He loved his car. Well, one Saturday afternoon, there could just as well be tomorrow, you know, like any Saturday. I am out noon, school, it's nice, it's fall, and I'm digging the scene, and I'm 16. I've got a brand fresh new driver's license. Now, the old man had one rule in the house over the weekend, and that was don't wake him up before noon. The one day of the week he could sleep, and man, if you made any noise in the house, he'd kill you. He'd love to sleep. And so the old man is sleeping in a sack there, and it's about 11 o'clock, noon, something like that. And I'm getting the itch. I see the car sitting out there in the driveway with the sun gleaming down on it. There on the dining room table are the keys. Okay? Now, this car is the car that formed the vortex. In fact, it formed the core, the apple core of the old man's life. And I went into the car and sat down in the front seat. Playing with the steering wheel a little bit, working the gear shift lever. And by the way, he was the kind of guy that was always buying accessories for the car. Like, for example, he had a skull and crossbones that was attached to the steering wheel that was his spinner knob, you know. That was the, you know, the artistic taste of the old man. And if you're curious, he had a big black dice, you know, 7 on the side, and that was his gear shift knob, you know, the big dice on the top, see? And more than that, he had a rubber monkey that hung in the back window, would go up and down when the car would go. See, he loved this kind of stuff, see? But it was his car. He just, everything about the car, he used to sit there, you know, I'm sitting in the front seat now, working the keys. Yeah, I put the key in the car, see? That's that thing, you know, just turn it over and warm it up for the old man. Goes and everything. I love to look at the meters. You see, it's charging. I look at the ammeter and it flicks over towards the C, And I see it's got three-quarters of a tank of gas, which is at least 2 quarters more than the old man usually had. You know, he's got a big weekend, see? It's running 3/4 of the tank. I put my foot on the gas. You feel that little vibration. Well, what is the next step? I ease in the clutch. Says, I think I'll back it up just a little bit. You know, it's to get it out of the sun. Get it in the shade of the house, see? So I put it in reverse, and I roll it back about maybe 5 feet. Great, great. Feels good. See, I have to ease the clutch out. I put the brake on, put it back in the neutral. Little did I realize that I was approaching a disaster that would forever be part of the folklore of the Shepherd clan. And when it was mentioned, there would be dead silences. So I put it in first, and I drive it forward. Now I'm going back and forth. I put a little bit in back and forth. Then I decide, well, you know, I think what I'll do, I'll help the old man, and the back end is facing the street. I'll turn the car around, see? So that when he comes out, he just gets in the car, and it's facing down the driveway, and then he won't have to back out and turn around. I'll do that for him. So I back it up. She eases around. And I slip it into first, and I spin the wheel with the skull and crossbone spinner all the way. You know, I love to grab that spinner, see? And by the way, the eyes of the skull and crossbones were two fake emeralds. You know, those ones that glow. So I'll never forget the time the old man let that spinner go once, and it got him in the gut. You know, the car straightened out, and the spinner got him in the gut. And I think that, you know, never did help him after that. But I backed up a couple times. I finally got the car turned around. I backed it into the almost all the way into the yard, got it turned around, and now it's facing the street. Just sitting there, this big, glowing, beautiful machine monster. Which reminds me, this is WOR New York. I'm sitting in the front seat of the old man's car, and I can smell the gasoline. It's exciting to a male. I don't know whether girls ever feel that kind of feeling about cars, but men do, right, George? And no two ways about it. Well, after a bit, you know, the car's warmed up now, and you could see the temperature gauge is up to normal. Gee, she was running great. So I get out of the car, turn it off, and I go into the house. But I couldn't get that damn car out of my mind. It's just sitting out there, see? And the sun is shining. It's a beautiful day. And the yeast was rising deep inside my veins. I could feel the life, the sap flowing through. Well, along comes, around the back of the house, comes Bruner, my buddy. And Bruner comes wandering along, and he hollers. You remember when guys used to come to your house and holler for you? You know, hey, George! You know, out and back. You know, I guess, I don't know whether kids still do holler for each other like that, but you know, you holler out the back, hey, George! Hey, Shepherd! You know, they yell out back. They didn't come up and knock on the door, I think. They'd holler in the back, see? And I hear, hey, Shepherd! And it's Bruner. So I hollered, you don't go out to talk to him either. You holler from inside the house, you know? What do you want? Says, come on out! What for? We're going out to play ball! Well, okay, after I finish my sandwich. I'm eating a sandwich, see? I made a salami sandwich in there, see? So I'm eating a sandwich. And so he just waits out there. You know, kids don't invite you. He's waiting out there. So I'm eating a sandwich and knocking down the Campbell soup. But, you know, it's lunch, see? And the old man is still asleep. He's still in the next room, sound asleep. So I walk out on the back porch finally. Bruner's sitting on the back steps, and he's got his ball club. As they're going down the steps. It suddenly hit me, and I didn't feel like playing ball today. So, because that car, Bruner was outlined against the car. That car was drawing me on like some kind of a fantastic mechanical magnet. I couldn't get away from it. So Bruner picks up his gloves, says, well, come on, let's go. I said, wait a minute, Bruner, I think I left a rag in the front seat of the car. He said, oh, you've been driving a car? Yeah, you know, driving a car. I drove it back and forth 3 feet, you know. You know, I tell Bruno, yeah, I see, because Bruno was 1 year younger than I was and didn't have a license. See, I was running up top. Yeah, driving the car, the old man, you know. I've been driving it all weekend. You know, I just come back. And he says, oh. I said, well, I'm going to go get the rag. So I get in the car, and I sit in the front seat, and I look down underneath there. I'm not looking for any rag. I just love to sit in the seat. And finally, it hit me. I didn't want to go. I didn't want to play ball. So I get out of the car, and he says, look, Bruno, go ahead. I don't want to play ball. I got to work on a car. I said, what are you doing? I got some work to do on a car. And Bruno goes down the driveway, and there I am alone. See? Sun beaming down. I decided to work on the car. Now, what do you do when you work on the car? Well, the first thing you do is decide what's wrong with the car, right? Well, there was nothing wrong with the car. But I wanted to work on a car. Now, this car was so shiny. The old man had it Simonized. I mean, he must have had 9 coats of Simonized on this thing. The chrome polish was so spotless that you could see reflections within reflections within reflections. And I didn't feel like polishing it. I felt like working on it. Just different. So I get into the garage, and he has this big toolbox, which was made out of wood, you know, the kind with the big handle on the top, and it's open. It looks like a hod carrier's thing, and he had all kinds of tools, the old man's tools and rags and waste, and he had screwdrivers and shims and the whole jazz in this toolbox. So I take the toolbox, and I think, well, what I'm going to do is I'm going to tighten the nuts on the car. Yeah, you know, the head bolts. This is a thing you can do, see? So I'd done this down at the garage, and so I opened the hood of the car, and there is that magnificent, big, six-cylinder Oldsmobile engine with all the ignition wires and the generator down. It was still heating up, you know. You could feel the heat rising out. It's an exciting feeling, and this is a living creature. This isn't just a car. It's our car. It's a living creature, see? And so I start doing these little things, like I open the radiator, look in, there it is. This is rusty water right to the top. I put the radiator cap back on, and so I take out my old man's set of socket wrenches. He had this kind, you know, with all the wrenches that fit in this little metal clip with the handle. So I take out a socket wrench, and I test the wrenches, and I finally decide here's the wrench that fits on the generator nuts. The generator was attached to the side of the block with this big rod, you know, 5 or 6 big bolts on it. So I start tightening them. And I'm tightening them away. And I'm really working on a car now. The heat's drifting out. Mr. Bruner comes out of the house next door and walks past. Oh, working on a car, huh? He's on his way to the Bluebird. He won't be able to talk that good, you know, a couple hours from now, but he's gone. This is his weekend, see. He's going out to work. His work consisted of trying to drink up everything they were cooking, you know, at Seagram. So he leaves, and I'm tightening the bolts. Well, now, there is very few parts on a car that are more exciting to a real car cuckoo than what part? What is the part that gets more excitement among males, in fact, among guys that are interested in cars? Carburetors, right? The carburetor in a car, the carburetor to a car is like the heart to the human, the human anatomy. And it's roughly that sneaky to work on. It's got valves in it. It's got everything almost like the heart and almost does the same thing, see? And so sitting on top of this block was this beautiful carburetor. And the old man was always talking about adjusting it. Well, I knew a little bit about adjusting it, so I decided I was going to take the carburetor off. You got it? And I was going to clean it for the old man. What a fantastic mistake. So it's sitting on the top of the motor block, sitting right on the top in the middle there, you see, and it's a standard Oldsmobile-type carburetor with an air filter on the top. So I take the air filter off, which was held with this clamp, and I lift the air filter, big air filter, and I set it down on the ground very carefully. Now I'm really working on the car, see? And I look in, I can see this little oil and crud and gunk on the edges of the carburetor. Now the carburetor was set down on the block, and it sat on a flange with 4 bolts that went right through. You got it? So, no problem taking it off. So I take this
1: You got it? I take the socket wrench and I fit it down. Oh, boy, this son of a gun, I really aren't. See? The first one starts to move. Ah, I got it loose. I set the socket down and the one to the right. Oh, man, this is really tight, see? So I take the old man's mallet and I hit the handle, see? Oop, there it goes. Oop. Well, 15 minutes later, I have removed the four key bolts which hold the carburetor down to the block of the Oldsmobile. All the while, the old man's in his bedroom, snoozing away. He's got the world by the you-know-what. You know, he's sleeping. It's Saturday, and it's groovy, you know. And he does not realize that his world is crumbling around him. So I take the carburetor off, see. I lift it off. Okay. Then I see it's got a gasket. You know, the gasket that sits down over the four bolts. So I said, well, I better take the gasket off because I'm going to clean the gasket now. You see, when man perpetrates a total fiasco, he does it logarithmically. In other words, if you're going to louse up, you will really louse up, friends. You don't louse up a little bit, you go all the way if you're prone to do it. So I peel this cork gasket off. It was made out of cork. I peel it off, and I get the gasket very carefully, and I put it next to the carburetor, which is now on a piece of paper on the driveway next to the car. Now I'm really going to go to work, see? So I take a rag, and I take a can of gasoline out of the garage, and I start taking the carburetor apart very carefully. See, there's bolts holding it together. I lift it out, and I can see the needle valve in there and all that stuff, see? And I douse it with gasoline, and I'm running it through, see, and sloshing it around. And crud is coming out. I'm feeling really groovy, Shepard. You know, I'm really doing it. I'm really going to... Is the old man going to be surprised? I can think, oh, is he going to be surprised when he finds that he's getting like 25 miles a gallon of gas, and the car's got 50% more pickup, and it goes like mad, you know? And I will tell him all about it. And then one day, when he says, gee, the car's working good, I'll say, hey, Dad, have you noticed how great it's working? Well, well, guess what happened? Well, this is dreams of glory, see? So I'm dipping the carburetor in the gasoline, and I see the crud falling off of it, and I very carefully I have got myself some tissues, and I'm cleaning it out with the Kleenex, see? Carefully cleaning it, all the crud is coming off,

Hold it in my left hand. Now I'm about to put it right back on that block. I look around. Where's the casket? Oh, there it is. It's been blown over. I see. The wind blew it over on the dirt. See, so I pick it up. I got it now in my right hand, and I see there's all kinds of dirt and crud hanging out of the casket. So I carefully put the carburetor back down on the hood of the car and take the gasket and dip it into the gasoline. I'm dipping it up like that. The crud comes off. You notice trouble is slowly beginning to enter it, right? So I carefully lay the gasket under the four upright bolts that are sitting there. I lay it down. It fits perfectly. Now I'm all set. I carefully put the carburetor back on. Adjust carefully. Now, let's see. All right. I reached down, and I had put the four bolts on the newspaper. I reached down, I take one of them, I put it on with the fingers pressed, breaking a fingernail. Sun is hot. I take the gasket, I push it down harder. Now I have the socket wrench. I lay it on the top, and oh, man, this thing is going on hard, see? You know, it's barely going on. Come off a lot easier than it's going on. So I take another breath and go, well, maybe if I get the other three on, this one will set better. So I take another one of the bolts and I put it on. It's the one on the right. And I start screwing it with my fingers. It goes on pretty good. I lay the wrench on it, the socket wrench. I put the handle in. And this one's going pretty good. See? Well, that went out pretty good. At least it looks tight anyway. So I put the one on the other side. There's only four, see. Put it down, start screwing it. And now I got three of them on. I reached down for the fourth. Where is it? Where is it? Is it under the paper? Couldn't have blown away. It's a bolt, see? So I get down, there's a nut, you know, a big one. So I get down on my hands and knees, and I look under the paper. I take the paper up and I shake it, nothing. Well, maybe it rolled under the toolbox, so I carefully pick the toolbox up, which is it. Nothing. This is the essence of true lost things. There's a total mystery about them. You can't explain how you lose them. There's no reason for it. And it, all of a sudden, I felt the fear. Oh, my God, I lost one of the nuts. What am I going to do? So now I'm going up and down the driveway on my hands and knees, seeing I'm looking in the weeds, and I'm up and down the, you know, back of the car and all around. It's sitting right in the driveway. That, where could it go? You know, where could it go? Climbing around the back and up and down, and I hear inside the house, I hear the old man singing, ha chini chi chi chi. He's feeling great, see, because this afternoon, you know, he's got the world on the, you know, the, he's getting ready to go out, and I can't find a nut. I'm getting scared, really scared. Well, to make a long story even more sickening, you know what man generally does when he is totally loused up? He fakes it. I could not find that nut. And I thought to myself for one wild moment, where could it have gone? Did Mr. Bruner take it? You know, he walked past. You know, it just seemed insane that Mr. Bruner would take one nut from the carburetor, you know, staggering on his way down to the Bluebird. So I figured, well, I don't know where it is. It's gone. It's gone. I lost it. It's gone. I can't find the nut. What do I do? It's the old man's beautiful car. So I take the wrench, and I figure it doesn't really matter if there's three bolts on that are really tight. The fourth one won't matter. Bump, ba-dum, bump. So I carefully tighten the other three.

0: as tight as I could, and I take a hammer, you know, and I'm pushing them over. I put the hood back down on the car, rushed into the garage, put the tools back by the pile of tires the old man had there, walked around the side of the house, into the front of the house, into my bedroom, walking as cool and as quiet as I can walk, picked up my glove, went back through the dining room, and I could see the old man sitting there, you know, and he's got a piece of coffee cake. It's breakfast time for him, you know, 2:30, eating the coffee cake and drinking his ninth pot of coffee, and he's got his fourth Lucky Strike going full blast. He's just sitting there just digging Saturday. See, my old lady, she's hanging over the sink with the Brillo pads, and I'm sneaking out the front. Down the steps I go, and 5 minutes later, I'm playing second base. Come on, Bloomer, land in here! And I'm playing. All the while, there's this little sick feeling going on inside of me. No matter how much you play and sing and laugh, you know when you're cheating. You know when you're cheating. You know when you've done something rotten, stinking. Oh, if man was never born with a conscience, wouldn't it be a great world? Wouldn't it be a simple thing, life, if you didn't have your conscience? I'm playing ball, having a great time. Well, you know, 3 o'clock, 4 o'clock, 5 o'clock. Ball game starts to peter out. Guys are drifting away, and it's getting to be around supper time. And I go drifting on back home. Now, it is almost forgotten, but yet it remains. If it sounds like a paradox, it's true. And so I'm drifting on back with Flick, and I'm walking along, see? And I come up to the house, and I say, hey, I'll see you guys after supper, you know? And Flick says, yeah, let's go down to bowling alley. I says, okay, we'll go down to bowling after you. It's down at 71st and Dorchester, you know? I said, okay, Flick, I'll see you after supper. I'll be out about 6:30, something like that. We always ate early on Saturday, see? The old man didn't have to go to work. He was always, you know, he always ate all the time on Saturday. He ate all day, so... So you didn't have to worry about him coming up for supper, see? So I drift up out into the front of the house, see? And all the while, you know, I had almost completely forgotten this fantastic scene. So I walk through the dining room and I go into the kitchen, see? And my mother is hanging over the sink. And I said, hi, Ma. No answer. I said, hi, Ma. Hey, I'm home. How about give me something to eat? Supper time, you know. I want to go down to the bowling alley with Flick. No answer. I said, well, what's the matter, Ma? And she finally turns. She said, something's wrong with the car. Because your father's really mad. Something happened to the car. I said, what? All the while, a little thing says, oh, my God, it happened. I says, what? She says, I don't know. He's out in the back. And so very, very carefully, I walk out on the back porch, and I'm trying to play it cool. And I see the old man. His face is purple. It's really purple. And he's got stuff all over the driveway. He's got everything out. He's got tools, all kinds of jazzy. And he's really purple. And I walk over to him trying to play it cool. And I said, Dad, what's up? Oh, he says, I don't know. He says, someday I just... He says, you know, sometime I'm just going to step back, and he says, I'm going to just take a can of gasoline and throw it over this damn car and burn it up. Oh, this thing. He says, oh, he said, me and Gertz and Zudok, the whole crowd, we were going out tonight, and look at this, I can't get this damn thing running, won't even start. And he rushes into the front seat again, and he got the key in, and he goes, well, I noticed gasoline is dripping out of the bottom of the car. So I said, the old man, I didn't know what to say about it. You know, I says, hey, Dad, I said, you notice this gas dripping out of the bottom of the car? He says, where? And he jumps out, and he runs. I says, where? And I says, well, there. He says, where's it coming from? I said, I don't know. He says, you get in the car and turn it over, and I watch. And he's, you know, he's got this kind of... screaming thing, see. So I go in the car. Now I'm scared, see. Now I want to, you know, better play real cool. I don't know nothing, see. So I put the key in the car and I turn it. I go, and I see him running around the front. He's looking underneath the hood, see. And he's looking under the car. He says, stop it. It's going to blow up. Stop it. I get out of the car and he's standing there looking. and he's tasting the gas. He's smelling it, see? There's gas coming out of it. Where the hell's the gas coming from? Yeah, I don't know, Dad. Because I thought it was a battery or something. I thought it was a coil. There's gas coming out. I said, yeah, I see it, Dad. He says, turn it on again. He says, it's coming out of the carburetor. Wait a minute, hold it. And he's got the hood open. He's looking. It's coming out of the bottom of the carburetor. I said, gee, that's funny, Dad. It is. And he's peering at it. He's, what the hell's wrong with it, this thing? This gas is coming out from under the carburetor there. Look at it. I said, sure is, Dad. He says, and he grabs a hold of the carburetor. It's loose. He says, the carburetor's loose. What happened? He says, give me that bolt. He's giving them wrenches, quick. He says, must have jarred loose. He says, driving up from work. Give me them wrenches. And he takes the wrench. He didn't know I'd done any of this thing. So he takes the wrench, and he starts to tighten it. The one that I had tightened first, and it's going... He stopped, and he looked at it, and he says, what the hell's the matter with this thing? It's stripped! This is stripped! How did this bolt get stripped sitting out here in the backyard? I said, gee, Dan, that's funny. Look. Huh. Look at all that little, those little shavings of metal and stuff down on the... Granted, it must... And he looked up. Have you ever seen a look of almost total disbelief and a strange fear and total anger? Everything was mingled in his face. He says, who's been messing with the car? Who stripped the nuts on the carburetor? Just give me that wrench. I'll try another one. And he takes the other one and he tightens it. And then he sees. It's one of the nuts is gone. I'm standing here trying to play it as cool as I could, see? Well, there's something about men. They understand each other, even when one is a kid and one ain't. He turns to me. And he said, what are you doing this afternoon? I got my ball glove. I said, so where am I going to get one of them nuts? Gee, Dad, I don't know. I didn't... Don't lie to me! How many times have you been told, don't lie to me? Don't lie to me! Well, now you got your choice. Come clean, which is suicide. Or play it all away. In the hope that he'll get hit by lightning. So I looked him right in the eye. I said, I've been playing ball. And he turns to me and said, where's Randy? That is my kid brother. My kid brother. I mean, Randy had no more interest in cars than he had in, you know. He said, where's Randy? I said, well, I think he's over at Jack Martin's house. Go get him! I said, yeah, Dad. So I go down the street, which was about three doors down, and I go out in front of Jack Martin's house, and I holler, Randy! Hey, Randy, you better get home. Dad wants you. Well, that's bad news. When Dad wants you, forget it. My kid brother comes out on the porch, and his eyes as big as saucers. You know, who, me, what? I said, you better hurry home. Dad wants you. And so I sort of hung back. I didn't want to get involved. See, my kid brother goes trotting down the street. He goes up the driveway, and I heard, wah, wah, wah, wah, wah, wah, wah, wah, wah, wah, wah, wah. My kid brother is getting yelled at. And my old man is hollering. And I hear my kid brother, ah, you know. Well, do you know that no one ever said, what happened to the car?
1: For 3 days after that, our Oldsmobile sat and passed Winsky's garage to where it was towed. While they looked for a whole set of new bolts, reboard the whole bit, put new threads in it, cost the old man probably 3 weeks' pay. He had to get new gaskets. After that, the car got 12 miles to the gallon downhill with the wind behind it, and he'd been getting 15 before. It always missed. You have actually heard what my old man never knew. To the last day of his life, who stole the nuts off of his carburetor on the Olds? You heard a true confession tonight, friends. And the fear of total loss, the mysterious, strange ways that things suddenly materialize and dematerialize is one of the great mysteries of life itself. And you know, no, I better not say it. I better not. But even to this day, every time I see a beautiful set of socket wrenches like in Sears, my hand itches.

0: just under there, there very subtly, Jim. And forever blowing bubbles, pretty bubbles in the air. They fly so high, nearly reach the sky. And like my dreams, they fade and die. La da da da da da da da da. This is a special counter-irritant that we are producing here tonight for you, because WOR is a program station that believes completely in it. Realizes that one of the best types of remedy available in the neo-medical world today is what is called the counter-irritant. And so, certain liniments are counter-pains, which bring blood rushing to the head, make the old eyeballs pop. This program is specially designed to be a counter-irritant to the usual irritants in your life, which are sort of made out of lanolin and B7, make you silky and easy to manage. At that, we're here tonight to deliberately bug you. And forever blowing bubbles, pretty bubbles in the... Now, of course, there will be millions of readers and listeners, types, who will write in and say, Mr. Shepherd, please don't bite the claw that feeds you, my claw. Well, that's what we're here to do. You just misinterpreted entirely what we're here for. I'm here to bite claws. Feed us. Of course, they don't feed us very well, but they feed us. You know, once in a while, a few little acorns here and there, and occasionally a few of the shells from the peanuts. That's the problem, you know. Most of us have trouble getting rid of the shells. It's not the peanuts that give us trouble. It's all the rest of it, isn't it, friends? Indeed, I'm forever blowing bubbles, pretty bubbles. Have you ever had the feeling that almost the entire world today is just simply walking around blowing bubbles? Pretty bubbles in the air. They rise so high, nearly reach. The other night, for example, I'm watching a late-night TV show inadvertently trying to tune up a set of IFs, and I'm watching this late-night television show, and on came this angry folk singer-type girl. You know, the kind with the long, pale face and the long, stringy-type hair and the angry look. And I was immediately impressed again how much mankind is today prone to blow bubbles in the air. I'm forever blowing bubbles, pretty bubbles in the air. They rise so high. She represented one of the new type of thinking. You know, there's a new kind of simplistic thinking that's sweeping the world. It's so wonderful because it does away with all complications. I've felt that there should be really a new philosophy promulgated, actually a new word created, something like simplism, just simplism, to be simple. Just everything is cured, straightened out with a couple of quick, simple answers, you know, just get rid of it all. Now, you've seen simplism in many forms growing in our time, there are two kinds of simplists. There's the right-wing simplist, and there's the left-wing simplist. And both are equally simple. Both have that little balloon above their shoulder blades, which suffices for that head, you know. And both, by the way, prefer to emote rather than to think. Thinking often is detrimental to simplism, right, from the very beginning. They just feel, you know. Remember the recent slogan in the recent election, you just know in your heart that he's right. You see, not the head. It's never referred to the head. It's just the heart. It's a kind of a emotion, you know. Bro, would you please bring us a little simplism music up, please? Sneak it in there a little bit there. That's it. And so tonight we dedicate our program to all simplists of all stripes. The left-wing simplist who feels that all the troubles emanate from America. That America is the aggressive country in the world. And if America would stop being so rotten, all problems would be solved immediately. This, of course, we dedicate it to all angry folk singers who feel that all anger emanates from America. All rotten stuff comes out of here. This is left-wing simplism. And that's what that little girl was talking about on the television show. And I thought, gee, wouldn't it be wonderful to be able to define what's wrong with the world so easy? It's just America. Just America. We got to throw, get rid of all the stuff. She says, well, why we have wars? Well, America's obviously the most aggressive country in the world. Just throw all our bombs and stuff in the water, and that's the end of it. It's all over then. And everything will go on and on and on like a big, vast song. Would you bring me big, vast song music? And so that is the left-wing simplest. Now, the right-wing simplest feels that all evil emanates from Russia and communism. That's it. No matter what happens, he has a bad leg. He says it's because they're putting something in the water. His kid flunks in school. That's because they got those rotten communist teachers. Everything is from that one source. Another kind of simplism. And so tonight we salute all of you simplest of whatever stripe you might be. And by the way, none of them are listening. The right-wingers think I'm a left-winger, and the left-wingers think I'm a right-winger, which, by the way, is also part of the simplistic ideology. Doesn't that sort of caress you, make you soft and easy to manage? Come on, bring out a little more of that whammo, Jim. Yes, mankind is absolutely maniacal in the search for simple, easy answers. And oh, by the way, one thing about all the simples that I've noticed, they are almost stunningly self-righteous. The John Birchers on one side radiate goodness. Joan Baez on the other side not only radiates goodness, she created it. Poor little confused, nervous Bob Dylan. Now I can immediately hear thousands of them saying, oh, what a rotten cynic. That's translated thinking. That translates thinker there. Now, I've really often felt, I honestly have, Jim, you just keep that behind me there. We'll call for it when we need it. Just hold it in abeyance there. We've got, that's it, man. One last burst of Tchaikovsky there. And squirt him in the ear. Ah, boy. I've often felt that it would be nice, wouldn't it? You remember that old canard that nobody talks much about? Ignorance is bliss. It really is. It honestly, honest to John, is I watched that camera zoom in on this simple-minded folk singer whose heart is in the right place, we can't deny that, but whose head is somewhere out in left field. That simple-minded folk singer, the camera zoomed in on it, and there was the absolute perfect picture of bliss. Totally convinced that she had discovered good at the age of 23, and knew exactly what all the problems, how they could be solved. Of course, she defined, like most of that type of simplistic thinker, they define evil as the society from which they have come. That's an interesting kind of simplism. There's two kinds, really. One defines evil as emanating from their own society, and all evil. That's it. All evil. Now, the other kind of simplism, or simplistic individual, defines his society as all perfect. And all evil comes from the other society. All evil comes from the other society, no matter what kind of evil it is. Any kind of evil. And so you have these two great factions constantly going on and on. But they have one beautiful thing in common. Simple. They are the simplists. Now, they can be right-wing or left-wing. But one thing they ain't, they never see grays in anything. Now, the right wing or the left wing either, they never see grays. Have you ever noticed, as simple as you'll find them, you'll find millions of them in the civil rights movement. And particularly some of the current playwrights, very simplistic. There's good guys and bad guys. Simple as that. There's the evil and the good. No question about it. And it just depends on who you define as evil or good. That, of course, again defines what kind of a simplist you are, left or right. And I've often felt, gee, it must be wonderful to have such a nice, simple view of the world that you just know. You absolutely know where all the evil is. Then, of course, there are the religious simplists. Well, that's another subcategory. They define all evil as coming from people who are not religious. Simple as that. And they're a little confused, of course, when they drag two or three guys from Murder, Inc. in, who are big contributors to the church, you know, they're involved. That's that confusing, but they never mention that very much. But nevertheless, there are several different types of simplists that work. And when we're in the political arena, of course, there's the left and the right. And then there is the religious simplist. He often will have political overtones, and in fact, many of the simplists will overlap in many different areas. For example, you will find that the extreme left-wing simplist, while not often admitting that he's religious, will be very evangelical. He will be even more evangelical about good and evil quite often than the ones who avowedly admit they're religious, and yet. He has no trouble. He has no more trouble in defining good and evil. He has no more trouble in defining good and evil than the man on the far right who quite often brings in traditional or classical religious concepts. He defines good, though, usually as himself. All the things he believes in are good under the strict interpretation of whatever Bible he happens to read or believe in. So you find this can be a very confusing issue here to discuss it. And how I got on it tonight, I don't know, but I was really hit watching that. And of course, I'd like to say this, one other thing, too. People who are not simplistic are always at a great disadvantage to those who are. In other words, the argument of the simplist is always very clean cut. It's very forceful, and they are also bolstered by their tremendous self-confidence, which comes from being a simpleton. Self-confidence emanates from every simpleton I've ever known, and that's a good word, by the way, simpleton. It just absolutely is. A simpleton is totally convinced that why, you know, I've talked to, for example, the simpleton, let's take the right-wing aggressive simpleton. His total foreign policy often is involved in just two words: bomb him. And he's totally convinced that that's right. And furthermore, not only is it right, but it'll work. He sees no repercussions involved. He sees no because you know it's that self-confidence, a wonderful thing to have. It makes you go through life absolutely happy. Although, unfortunately, most of them are unhappy because they keep seeing the other kind of simpleton around. They keep running into the other simpleton. Then you have trouble. When Joan Baez runs into Robert Welch, you have problems. I mean, now they're both simpletons. Now, I must say this. I'm not taking any value judgments here. However their cause, whatever their cause might be, and I'm not against any of their causes. I'm not for communism. I'm not against civil rights. I'm none of these curses. Immediately, this will be interpreted this way when you say these things, but so be it. Go ahead and interpret as you will, simpleton. Go right ahead. But nevertheless, I'm saying to you here, when one simpleton meets another simpleton, it is like the immovable object meeting the force that cannot be stopped. There you got it. There it is. And so in the end, they just take two different roads. They just go off in two different directions because an immovable force knows it's in trouble when it sees that immovable object, rather, knows that it's in trouble when it sees a force coming along that is not going to be pushed aside. So they just generally go off in two different directions. And who do they attack? Well, it's interesting. You'll find that both simpletons, both sides, the left and the right, and the religious simpleton, will attack the one, maybe in five, who sees that the world is a far more complicated place. He's the one real enemy to all of them. He's the one that everybody gets mad at. he is the agreed enemy. Have you noticed that so many of the playwrights today, I've even heard them being interviewed on the air. And the reason I mention playwrights is because they today have, in a way, supplanted the novelist of a few years ago as being the great social movers or prime movers. That I have noticed that many of them will define the enemy. They don't define the enemy as the far right, if the guy's a left winger. He defines it as the guy in the middle who doesn't believe either of them. That's the enemy. That's a bad scene. I have noticed what's going on in there. We got a party going in there. I've noticed though that the symbolism is catching. As our society grows obviously more complex, now it is quite obviously a much more complex world than it was 100 years ago, no question about that, in every possible conceivable way. Technically, we don't even have to argue. This is an old point. Philosophically, it is obviously very, very different than it was 100 years ago, because 100 years ago, almost all people believed completely and thoroughly in one or another type of religion. They were all definitely agreed on that. That was the end of it. Now, they may have had different local differences of a political nature, but people in one world as the other. See, the Western world had very little relationship with the Eastern world 100 years ago. There was very little intercourse between the two worlds. Now, the Western world was by and large a world that contained one certain set of religious precepts. Now, there were different variations within that, and these variations were slight compared to the overall thing, which was what you could call the Western world religion, Judaism, Christianity. You can go right down and name them, but nevertheless, they were all based on a single solitary base. Now, a curious thing about that, as religion has begun to lose out in the modern world of technology, one thing and another, and the great intercourse between the Eastern world, you got confusion on both sides. A real confusion. That reminds me, this is WOR, AM and FM, New York, speaking of... do you have the money button in there ready for us? Wait a minute, hold a minute, Jim. It's funny. What what this results in, of course, that this general confusion where people don't know whether they believe in religion or not. You know, many people who believe in a religion have to apologize for it. Today, this was a comparatively new thing, and I'm not being pro or anti-religious here. I'm merely pointing out facts in our life today that many a minister today has to apologize for bringing in religion into his sermons from time to time. I've known several of my personal acquaintances who do that. I mean, they're up there in the pulpit and say, "Excuse me, I don't want to offend anyone, but I'd like to quote from this book here." And he's taking out the Bible, and it's cleverly disguised to look like a copy of the New Republic or maybe the Reporter magazine or something. And he says, "It was said by a well-known writer, 'Thou shalt not sin.'" Of course, nobody. So he really does. He keeps it to himself. I know at least a half dozen ministers I know who are the greatest apologists for non-religion in the business today. Very effective. They've got the high collars and all that, and they're really, in a sense, the evangelists of a new kind of atheism, which is another subject, and I'll completely remove one from here. However, the thing that this results in is a pretty fascinating thing, I think. Since most people today don't have any base of any kind. Now, a base is a base, literally a foundation. Most people, I think almost all of us, me, you, all of us, we're not fundamentalists. We certainly can't be in 1965. This is another world. Everything seems to be in a state of constant flux. And so we have sort of given the reins over in almost every department. We have given the reins of taste, morality, attitude, over to those people who merely have passion about it. And so anybody who is loud enough today can get a following. Anybody who has enough flash in the eye can convince a large number of people that he's right. You'll find that there are several types of people who do have a flash in the eye because they have certain personal problems which have caused them to become very forceful people. Forceful, they have a position to defend. Maybe it might be conscience. Who knows? There's large numbers of them in the civil rights thing. And, of course, then you have the homosexual problem, where millions and millions of them have literally taken over the fashion world. They've taken over the theater. They've taken over to a large extent, the novel. They've taken over advertising, primarily because they have something that bugs them enough to make them appear passionate. This is a very involved thing, and I know that many of you who are good, honest people who just walk around the streets and who don't have much relationship with any of these fields, who are merely the victims of this, are confused when you go see a play and you wonder what it's about. Well, you have to know the key to know what it's about. You're looking at an advertisement, and you'll wonder why this girl, you know, why this strange ad, and there it is, it's right there. You have to know the key. You'll go to this art gallery, and you wonder what's this little boy, this little kid stuff all over the walls. It's literally little children's stuff. The underground movie bit, which is little kids playing in the basement. You wonder, well, why? Well, part of that world, of course, is an insensate desire to remain a little kid at all costs and to do little kid things all of your life. This is called camp. You know, many people don't understand what the word camp means. They think it's a new kind of fashion, or they think it's... Well, it has to do with camping. The word is camping, really. And to camp it up means to play that attitude to the hilt, to play the homosexual attitude as far as it can be played. Now, don't think for a minute that homosexuals are only one sex. Large numbers of people here can immediately think of tall, thin young men with high cheekbones and a dedicated look and a pink sweater. No, there are large numbers on the other side. And this is hardly ever talked about. And that, too, is part and parcel of this great new upsurge of one thing and another. So what happens to the guy who is not a homosexual, or the girl who is not? What happens to the one who is not involved, literally, in the civil rights issue, merely is there, you know, or is not a religious man, or is not a man dedicated to the right-wing cause or the left-wing cause, is just there, you know? Millions of people are not committed by their sociological background or possibly even their psychological background. What do? Well, they generally wind up by being committed. They have to. All human beings do. They get committed to the specifics around them. Have you wondered why so many people are so dedicated to the little job they've got? The job might have no real importance at all. Filling out a form every 15 minutes and looking at one little meter. Or maybe it'll be something like getting the schedule out at 8. And they will dedicate themselves maniacally to this little thing. Well, because it's, in a sense, I suppose you might say, a placebo, a placebic dedicant, to use a psychological term. It's a fascinating thing to watch. I've seen people get dedicated to their lawn. Night and day, they think about their lawn. They'll sit at their desk or they'll walk around the street, and they'll think about crabgrass. They'll think about what they're going to do. You know, tomorrow morning they're going to get out at 7, they're going to trim the edge, or they're going to do this, or they're going to do that, they're going to put this fertilizer on. Dedicate themselves to that. Then there's the type who will dedicate himself to a boat. Literally dedicate his whole world, his life, his whole attitude and everything is built around that boat. Then you'll have people who will dedicate themselves to the kids. That's the kids. His whole life and whole world is making sure that the kids have good teeth. Making sure that the kids are healthy, making sure, you know, this is another kind of dedication. And he will shut out all the rest of all this stuff, this confusion. He just sort of leaps through the ads and looks at them glazedly and dumbly. He doesn't quite understand why all those thin, pink young men are standing there looking out at him and telling him about this and telling him about that. And he can't quite understand why all these tall, angry ladies with the leather jackets and the leather boots are whipping with the bullwhips out there. And he doesn't quite understand all that, but he just goes right on and figures that it'll be all right as long as he can get the valves ground in his Chris crap. it'll be okay. Now, speaking of that, now here at WR we have people who are maniacally dedicated to the commercial schedule. And they get right on. They can get just as excited about deviating from the log as James Baldwin can get about a white citizen council member. And it's very much the same kind of dedication. Would you please hit the button there, please?
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0: This subject, you know, can be explored for hour after hour after hour. And, of course, it has some really interesting psychological and sexual connotations. You don't hear this discussed much on the radio, but in fact in most areas. But you will find that when a man is confused, they found this in animal experiments. I've seen them performed where they'll take a half dozen animals, white rats or something, and put them in a situation whereby they know the situation. In other words, they know where they can get their food, they know where they can get their water, they know where safety is, and they know where danger is. In short, they're aware of their environment. They're very much involved in it, and they know it. Now, if you begin to confuse them by changing the various basics in their environment, like putting the water, instead of putting it to the left one day, you take the water and you put it up on the shelf. And instead of putting the food on the shelf, you now put the food under the rug. And danger, which used to come from the left somewhere, this big sound of the truck or the dog barking, suddenly comes from behind them. Change all things around, and keep changing them. The next day, you shift it around. Now the danger comes from the right. And now the food is behind, and so on. Eventually, the rat or the animal is beset by tremendous numbers of fears, nameless dreads. He is also beset by a tremendous sense of insecurity. He can't make heads or tails of anything. And one of the most curious results of this is then sexual confusion. Are you aware that this happens in many laboratory animals, where after the environment is shifting around, then you have the sexual confusion. Then you begin to have male type rats are beginning to wonder why it is that they can't have little babies. And you have female-type rats are beginning to wonder the opposite, you know. It really actually happens. Now, this is, of course, one of the things that's happening in our society right now. Large numbers of people are confused. And you see it on all sides. Recently, we did a piece on fashions, the New York Times fashion magazine. And here's from the March 7th issue. Here's a picture of a lady now. She's looking out, and she's wearing new male pajamas. And they are male pajamas. Look very much like men pajamas, including, and this is a curious thing, including zippers in male places. In other words, she's definitely got what the fashion industry calls a fly. There it is. It's right there. And now the confusion, of course. What function this fills is very difficult to say. But what it does fill is a psychological function. It's a very symbolic function. And these new things which are beginning to come out and to confuse a large number of people do not confuse those people who are inherently confused. They recognize by confused, I mean who are baseless, who have no base. So they recognize the value of a large lady who's had trouble for a long time with, she thinks, of course these things can be overt or covert. She thinks men are silly, and she's had problems with men. She's vaguely envied men. She says, you know, they've got a very envied position in society, one thing or another. She definitely sees the sense in having what she calls sensible pajamas. And they'll have low heels and with the zipper up the front and the whole scene. She will fall right into this. On the other hand, you find the opposite among the male. This goes on and on and on, and has, even in the end, ultimately, of course, it has political repercussions, and it has certainly religious repercussions. It has other things which have not yet been quite yet been defined. No one quite knows what it'll result in the year 2000. But it could result in some very interesting things. You'll notice, for one thing, that the whole concept of camp is mindless. That there is never any implication other than just fun. Fun is the key word in the whole idea of camp. To have fun. Fun, that's it. The world is fun. This is a very childish, simplistic attitude towards the world, and could, of course, eventually result in all kinds of psychological and sociological repercussions when, as life progresses, fun ceases to be as easily obtainable. Fun is easily attainable when you're 19. But I don't know whether fun is as easily attainable, say, to a man of 65. And yet, he's living in a fun-oriented world. It's a very difficult problem. Now, I'm not so sure whether the great advocates of camp, the great advocates of pop, the great advocates of fun today, I'm not so sure that any of them have ever considered the possibility that there will be a day when they will not be the tall, thin-cheeked youngsters. In other words, it's a concept of eternal youngsterism. Is this type show confusing or boring? Which is it? it's neither. It's a difficult situation and a difficult thing to talk about, because I think there is also a very large percentage of the population involved in their own affairs, involved in their own world, who are totally unaware that there is a genuine revolution that is taking place. Now, this revolution is not as simple as simply the civil rights revolution. That's just one tiny, of course, that's not even, I think it's separate and removed from it. Because the world of camp, by the way, does not get involved at all in things that are as real as that. It may play around with them a little bit once in a while, but it is far removed from the reality world. I think in a sense, why some camp, why camp is so vicious? Well, camp is vicious. It's often quite vicious because it's largely a destructive attitude because of many things. First of all, you've got to understand that these are grown-ups playing child, and that's not easy to do. Not only is it not easy to do, it comes along with it comes a profound sense of unreality. It's difficult for a 35-year-old man to sit in a playpen and chew on a Tootsie Roll and pretend that everything is okay and this is the way it should be. Now, why do they get vicious? Because the outside world keeps impinging on them. In other words, the more reality impinges on a true believer in the camp philosophy, the more vicious he is apt to become. Because viciousness, in the end, is the only kind of reaction he can have. How does he treat disease? What happens when he begins to develop wrinkles in certain places? What happens when the girl can no longer identify completely with the Beatles? What happens then? The word is vicious, but the word that is actually used in the camp world is, and it begins with a B, and it has to do with large female dogs. Now, that's literally what happens in both sexes. And in the end, you will find that many of the retired types, when it becomes quite evident that they've been sort of cast aside because they have created a youth cult, and now they're no longer youths, then they turn to politics. They will often quite turn to things which, in a sense, tries to destroy the structure, the society from whence they sprang. It's a fascinating subject. That in Hitler's Germany, for example, in the early 20s, large numbers of them were attracted to this movement because it seemed to be revolutionary. It was destroying things to get rid of the old. You know, there is a current myth about that the destruction of anything is good, that the destruction of anything which is from the past is a good thing. Well, be very careful about that. You know, it took 3 or 4,000 years for us to discover that it was not necessarily a totally good thing for man to do just exactly what he wanted to do all the time. In other words, the world of the barbarian is a world of complete selfishness. If he wants to kill, he'll kill. If he wants sex, he goes out and grabs somebody. If he wants to eat, he goes out and kills somebody's cow. That's as much as it, that's about the morality. The morality of the barbarian is what is good for me is what is good. That's the barbaric attitude, the attitude of the barber, the attitude of, and I'm not talking about guys who cut your hair, that's the attitude of the barbarian, excuse me. It's the attitude of the Genghis Khan and the Attila the Hun. And so that, of course, is carried to the final ultimate stage, which we might possibly see in the 23rd and 24th century. Who knows? They may ride again. But the viciousness of the mindless. See, I think that the mindless are almost always vicious. I think that the lower down you go in the scale of creature, the lesser the intelligent creature, the more you tend to have total viciousness. The only way that the animal knows how to defend itself from a complex world is to bite and snap. And so you will find that a highly intelligent animal rarely is a biter. Gorillas, for example, do not bite and snap at their horizon. They do not do this. On the other hand, you will find that the hooded cobra will. He's very low down on the intelligence scale of animals. He just knows one thing: bite, hit. Bite, hit. Whenever there's confusion in the air, bite, hit. And so you'll find a great deal of the mindlessness of this whole camp world comes into full flower when it begins to strike out. We've got a couple of commercials here. Speaking of mindlessness, what do we have here? Peugeot. Now listen, I want you to listen very carefully. Starting tomorrow morning at 9:30 at 2 East 46th Street, that's Manhattan Imported Cars, the Peugeot dealer there is going to give away to the first 25 guys who come in to enjoy a test ride in that fantastic Peugeot 404, he's going to give away 25 free pairs of tickets to the International Automobile Show, which opens next week at the Coliseum. It's a gas of a show. And believe me, to get two free tickets to this thing just for riding around and testing the new Peugeot, you're out of your skull if you don't get down there early. Now, that's Tuesday morning. They open at 9:30. They're open all day long. It's the Peugeot dealer at 2 East 46th Street, right in Midtown Manhattan, just off Fifth Avenue. In fact, you ought to do it during your lunch hour. Get down there. That's Manhattan Motors Imported Cars, 2 East 46th Street, just off 5th. Get down there fast, man.
3: 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Enclose a buck. Okay, how much time do we have anyway? 3 minutes? I don't know what you mean. Now, you said hold up three, and then you said 2.5. That's 3 minutes. All right, very good. And this subject has not very few people are saying much about the subject, and I hope that I didn't offend any of you tonight. I didn't mean to offend you, but it is an interesting growing phenomenon of our time, and I know I'll get 50 letters that'll say, "Gee whiz, that was boring. Why didn't you tell us about when you were a kid?" Stick to that. That's what we want to hear about.
0: And this is part of the little man's confusion with the world that he sees around him. He doesn't want to hear much about the fact that things are changing and that there's great new forces beginning to arise in the world around him. He prefers to hear about when you were a kid. He prefers to hear about the time that you played hockey and everybody stole the candy and ran down the street and was chased by the principal, one thing or another. And this is quite understandable. I recognize that, and there it is. But I personally, being a man of the 20th century, walking around, looking at the sky and the sand and the wind and being part of it and being alive and breathing, and I personally find the time in which I live infinitely fascinating. And I'm talking about the time in which I live. I mean like the today. So many people are really not much interested in today. And if you do mention today, you better mention it in a comforting way. Either that. Now, there are many ways to get comfort. Now, if many people want to have today mentioned only in light of the kind of cause they're involved in. I have many friends who are deeply involved in the civil rights fight, which is a great and worthy fight. But the only way they want you to talk about today is to talk about it in those terms. That's it. I have known many people who are involved in the camp world, and the only way they want you to mention today or to discuss today is in the terms of what they call the sexual revolution. And of course, you better be for it. You better be for it. Then there are other people who, when you talk about today, the only way they want you to mention today is to talk about little trivialities like TV commercials. Be funny about what the president said this time, or be funny about what that particular politician said about the taxes, little trivial things. And so, I personally, though, when I walk around and look at the sky and the birds, and I'm a living creature in this fantastic maze, just like all the rest of the mice, I find the maze itself intriguing. I find the very confusion that many of us live under, including myself, I find that fascinating. I find the fact that large numbers of ladies are trying to get zippers in strange places in their pajamas, I find that fascinating. I find it also fascinating that large numbers of men are trying to get zippers taken away from strategic places in their clothing. I find that fascinating. And I find the right-wing simpleton intriguing. I find the left-wing simpleton intriguing. In fact, there, of course, a large number of people are going to say, "Yeah, Shepard, but where do you stand?" Alive, I'm here, walking around, watching. I stand as much as the rest. And, of course, one of the ways to be accepted today is to take one or the other of any of these various attitudes which I've outlined tonight, take hold of that and say, "This is mine. This is what I stand for." And you will be successful in one or the other of the groups. And you walk around, you look, you see, you spit, and you try to keep your knees loose.
4: Says for New York City and vicinity, we have a chance for scattered severe thunderstorms tonight, with locally strong surface winds and a

0: to 30.25 inches and rising. There you have the latest on news. This has been Ted Malley reporting. Next news over WOR at 11 o'clock tonight with Ed Pettit reporting. 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
1: He's been given the same weather now for 2.5 weeks. All right, gang, here he is, ladies and gentlemen. The man that all of you have been waiting for. The man that the nation loves. That newest star in the firmament of entertainment. Here he is. It's your old friend, Gene Shepherd. Hey! Oh, yeah? Listen, sticks and stones will hurt my bones, but foes will never hurt me. I want to thank my announcer for that introduction. It's a little embarrassing. We're here down in the limelight, a den of passion. Yes. Even as you listen now, friends out there in Ohio, poor old benighted Trenton. Let's give Trenton a sigh of sympathy, gang. Oh, how terrible it is to be Trenton. That's all right. Oh. Don't you wish you were New York? Yeah. Yes, and we're all on the air, and they can hear us all over these places, see? You're listening to The Limelight, which is down in the heart of Greenwich Village, where truth is rampant. Where, as you stand quietly on the corner of McDougal Street and Sullivan, you can feel the pulsating air of reality. Angry poets by the yard. And walking up and down 7th Avenue, just outside of the limelight here, there are 5,000 girls a minute who have made it from Indianapolis and are waiting for it. To happen. Well, gang, let's give them a sigh of sympathy, because it ain't going to happen tonight. Oh. Yes, for all of you tonight to whom it is not going to happen, we dedicate this program. Of course, that means a lot of us. I see some uncomfortable shiftings here in this crowd. Has it ever occurred to you, though, that Saturday night is one of those great nights of drama? One of those nights. It's a special night, you know, in America. I found out that the headhunting tribes of the Amazon basin don't even have days of the week. They don't know it's Saturday night. They do not know that they're supposed to make the scene tonight. In fact, I asked one of the natives down there, I says, you know, how does it feel to be on a scene here? He didn't even know he was on a scene. Which is an American concept. And so everywhere tonight, there must be countless people, because it is Saturday night, feeding that little, you know, that little thing that you felt when you were a kid? How many of you remember when you were a kid and you were about to have a date with somebody, that ineffable, that kind of ephemeral, mysterious other sex? You know that sick feeling in the stomach? That excitement? The sweat around the top of the mouth? And you start to sweat through your electric blue sport coat 5 minutes after you put it on, you know? And you're standing there in front of the mirror. And even as you watch, in 10 minutes, you're going to see Esther Jane. The first

0: official date. Even as you watch, pimples are popping out. You can hear a ping all over the mirror, you know. There he goes, he's chickening out already. It's all right, son. Oh, by the way, speaking of that world of the, I suppose you might say, that world of Jell-O that we all came from. We were all born a bowl of lukewarm cherry Jell-O with no mold. And as we begin to progress, we begin to pick up various symbols. How many of you remember Peter Payne? Let's give old Pete a hand. Listen, Pete is one of those great unsung people in showbiz and in American literature. Do you remember Peter Payne? He was this little green guy that looked like a pickle. Remember, he had stubble all over his face, had a little derby hat, and he had these little yellow feet, and he was always sticking grandmothers with this pitchfork. He's always on their back. And in the last panel, in would come this guy with this T-shirt. He looked like Superman or Errol Flynn, and he would come in and it would say, Ben Gay. You remember that? And little Pete would say, curses, spoiled again. And out the window he'd go. Well, the reason I am mentioning Peter Payne tonight is because I got a very sad news release at my desk just 2 days ago. Peter Payne has been eliminated by the Ben Gay Company. Oh. I think this is rotten. After 20 years of work, after 20 years of digging pitchforks into people's muscles, he's out without so much as a tear. And you know why he's out? They say he's out because, and I'm quoting them, their motivational research team came in with the findings that Peter Payne is not a fun guy. He is not a fun guy. Well, I ask you, friends, are you a fun guy? Oh, you are. Well, all right. Listen, if you were a fun guy, you wouldn't be down in the limelight. Yes, sirree. The fun guys of the world are up in Sardis now, wearing black glasses, playing it cool, eating $4 hamburgers, sitting across the room from Deborah Carr. They don't even read Playboy. They are Playboys. That's the difference. Let's see. Oh, man. You know, speaking of that Playboy world, have you ever wondered and noticed how one way this world is? For those of you who don't know about Playboy, you know, Playboy is a giant fan magazine about chicks. Every piece in there sweats about how great chicks are. And you buy the magazine, you open it up, and one falls right out, you know? Oh, boy, she's peeking out of the shower there at you. Have you ever seen it? Miss June, there she is. Boo, wow. Looks out there. Boy, and she looks like she's been blown up like a beach ball, you know? The first thing you do is look for the valve stem. Incidentally, are you aware, girls, that you can now get inflatable ones? Yeah, seriously, you blow up like water wings. I saw them advertised, and I pictured, as soon as I saw that, I pictured this fantastic scene. Here she is with Clarence. And they're at that moment of great, you know, that moment of great tender realization. They're in front of this screened-in porch over in Teaneck. You know, and the lights are discreetly out in the house. The parents went to bed so that Helen and Clarence would have a moment of privacy, you know. They've come home from the dance at the Legion Hall. They've had a taffy apple and a root beer at Bond's on the way back. You know, that big moment. And she is wearing her cashmere sweater. And she's fantastic. And Clarence drives up in the car there, and he says, baby, he says, before you go in, he's sweating, you know, all night he's been debating whether to put his arm around her or not. How many of you men know that moment of decision? You sneak it up there like you always drive casually this way, you know. And then you have that brief moment when she edges towards the door. Then you say, oh, no. Not another one. Oh, man. And, you know, these are all the little tests that people do to see whether it's working. See, he puts his arm out there, and she doesn't move. And the radio's playing beautiful music. Everything is in his heaven now. And he imagines great delights to follow. And then all of a sudden, he gets this fantastic cramp right here. How many of you have been in the middle of an embrace with a girl and all of a sudden you got a stiff neck? You know, guys like Tab Hunter never seem to have that, you know. You never see Clark Gable in those old pictures. He grabs Myrna Loy. Here, baby. Oh, wow. Oh, I'll never forget one of the first times I was kissing a girl, I discovered girls sweat. Well, these are things you don't know. You know, really, you wonder about when you're a boy. A lot of things you wonder about. There's speculation in the backyard, you know. Three little 8-year-old kids are debating biological theories. He's still debating them. Oh, man. Well, you know, it's funny. I could just see Clarence. And he's got Helen there. And they've arrived up in front of the house. And he's got his 52 Ford. You know, the two-tone one he bought from Friendly Fred, the angry Armenian. The used car dealer over there in Fort Lee. You know, the one that was owned by the Presbyterian minister with the paralyzed legs. And they used to carry him out to his car every Sunday. And he'd just sit there for a while and pretend he was driving. And now he's got it, see? And he wonders how it developed all the bad tappets. And it's got the rubber valve springs. And, you know, have you noticed that there are certain kind? That brings up another point. Have you ever noticed that there's a whole collection of used cars that have colors that no new car ever has? Like those cars that are two-tone grape and pineapple. Those awful ones, you know. And he's got one of those cars, you know. You know that kind, that type of car. It's got the decals down the side with all the arrows, you know. And he's got the Continental kit on the back, the phony spare tire. And he's got those phony Venetian blinds, the back. He's got the leopard skin steering wheel cover. And there he's sitting there, see? Two little dice hanging, by the way, from here. You know that bit. And he's real sharp. You know, he's got his pick-em-off-the-gas-pipe racks, electric blue sport coat. And they arrive in front of the house. And he says, Sure been nice being out with you. And she says nothing, which is a good sign. Because one of the worst signs is, gee, I've got a headache. How many guys have gone out with girls who suddenly, in the last 8 milliseconds, developed a splitting headache? Or an insane desire to get a package of cigarettes that was in the house? And they says, as long as I'm going in, I'll say goodbye now. And he's sitting there, see, no talk. He says, gee, Helen, you're one of the prettiest girls I ever saw. And there she is with her pneumatic things, you know. They're sitting there in that darkness, and there's just a little slight, you know that wonderful moment we've all had? There's just the filtered in light of a flickering street light somewhere. And a neon sign of Fred's pool room down the street. It's lighting up the side of the running board in the hood. Way off down the distance, there's a big arrow. Eat. Eat. You're in America, you know. This is the romance we all live in. It's pretty hard to work against this. And in the window comes the wafting, soft, easy aroma of Secaucus. In bloom. just drifting in there, see, and he's got this big romantic moment coming up. And he says to her, Helen. And with that, he turns to her. Oh, darling. He grabs her. He pulls her like that. She comes up and says, oh, Charlie. Pow! She gets hooked on his Rotary Club button. A flat tire on the left one. She spins away for a minute. She says, just a minute. He says, I got a vulcanizing kit in the back. And what's the matter? There's somebody over there with a bad valve stem. Oh, man. You know, I'll tell you, I remember, if you want to talk about great moments in romance, and we have all had them, these terrible moments in romance. I remember one time, all kids when I was a kid were movie fans. The movie fan was truly, that's the only thing you had, you know. And kids used to debate endlessly various plots. How many of you remember sitting next to a girl who told you every last line of a Fred Astaire, Ginger Rogers movie, and you got something else on your mind? And she goes on and on, and she says, and then Fred, you see, Fred was a man, he always wore his high silk hat, and Fred was, he got up on the piano, and he's got this clink, the cane, see, with the ivory, and she's talking on and on and on, and you keep saying to yourself, oh, baby, oh, wow, oh, wow, wow. And she says, and then at the end, he goes down the street. It's raining. See, it's Paris. And he's with Ginger Rogers, and it starts to rain. This little old man in the cart comes along, and they sing, singing in the rain. He walks down. He says, oh, gee whiz, wow. And then she looks at you, and you ain't got an ivory-headed cane. There ain't a silk hat in sight. You're just a little fat, pimply-faced sophomore from Hammond High. And then you say, well, I remember this. This was with the first girl I ever really dated, Eileen Akers. I don't know where Eileen Akers is, but Eileen Akers has a memory for every Republic picture plot that was perpetrated in the 4 years I went to high school. And Eileen sat across from me in my dad's car on a dark Saturday night, many eons ago, and told me every last twist and turn of a Cary Grant movie, which, by the way, I just recently saw on late, late television. And it was as rotten as she said, and as ridiculous. And the one thing I liked about it was that in between scenes, on would come Mr. Clean. Mr. Clean would come on, you know, and he would look out there. Have you noticed the change in Mr. Clean? You remember when Mr. Clean kind of looked like a General Eisenhower who had just got out of the shower? Remember that? He looked like Ike with a t-shirt. Well, something has happened to old Mr. Clean in the last few months. I don't know where he's been hanging around. Have you noticed the look on his face? His eyebrows tilt up. And he comes on a scene, and you see these beautiful girls. Used to be little old scrub ladies. Remember the little old scrub lady? She'd look up and say, oh, it's Mr. Clean. Now, they're chicks out of James Bond movies. And he never mentioned cleaning the floors. All of a sudden, you hear this voice, says, it's Mr. Clean. And he goes, he looks. And all the girls go, ah! I wonder what they're screaming about. They only show his head. Have you seen those? Oh, Mr. Clean has changed. Oh, wow. Everything has changed on television. They got this commercial about gum. Double your pleasure, double your fun. Wouldn't it be great if you could double everything the way they say? By buying a package of gum. Can you imagine poor people who take it literally? Who buy themselves a bottle of Ballantine to get some spirit? and they wind up with a headache. Can you imagine a guy who buys himself a bottle of Pepsi-Cola, hoping that he will stop being a Barry Goldwater fan and will start thinking young and be part of the new Pepsi generation? He slugs it down and his knee still hurts. And he hears the sound of the water dripping in the next room. And on the screen is an old Cary Grant movie. And on the screen, Ginger Rogers appears and assures him that the dream goes on Late Late Movie. Hey, do you ever have, seriously, do you ever have the feeling about 4 o'clock in the morning when you are watching Late Late Movies that somehow you're really rotten? You're really wasting your life. Do you ever have that feeling? Do you ever say to yourself, what am I doing here? And you can't stop. You're looking at this rotten old Charlie Ruggles movie. You know? And Marjorie Maine keeps coming in and out. And you just keep looking. You can't give it up. And on comes the station break. And it goes, da-da-da-da-da-da-da-dee, da-da-da-dee, da-da-da-dee. And all those lights are out in that apartment house except one. And there you are. The one last rotten person in all of Manhattan sitting in front of that screen with your mouth hanging open. And then there's that great moment when you get up to go to the John or something and you walk into the kitchen and your TV sets 3 rooms away and off in the distance from some other apartment drifting down the air shaft with all the crud, you know, that flies down air shafts and the dirt and the beer cans, you can hear da-da-dee-dee-da-da-dee-da-da-da. There is another lost soul. Another lost soul bobbing on the Sargasso Sea of 20th century life. And you feel like opening your window and hollering up the air shaft, hey, whoever you are, come on down and watch Mr. Clean with me. But you never do it. You sit there and on comes Clay and Clevis, or Betty and Boop, whoever these people are who are always chewing gum. Have you wondered about the places where they do that in those commercials? Have you seen that one couple that comes on and they've got what looks like a gazebo? Have you noticed that? Talk about elegant gum chewing. They got this gazebo and these two guys playing what look like Stradivarius cellos. They look, you notice that little smile they give up like that? And Lorna and Larry walk over to this fountain that it's sprinkling down, and she looks like a kind of debauched Alexis Smith. You remember Alexis Smith played all the society girls. She was the girl who was always engaged in the beginning of the picture, if you remember, to Cary Grant. Until he met Jean Arthur, who worked in the dime store in the second reel. She never married anybody. Crisp. And suddenly I see her in the gum commercials, or what looks like it. And she's standing next to Larry. And Larry looks like a young Victor Jory. Have you noticed him? He stands there in his cummerbund, and behind him these two guys play. And I wonder what blasted dreams this represents. Are you aware that every cellist, as he begins to learn to play, that's a special instrument. When you're learning to play the cello, friends, is not a casual thing. It is a difficult instrument. It's a classical instrument. And cello players have terrible times there. In fact, it's one of the, probably one of the most awkward instruments this side of a tuba. Have you ever watched a lady cello player? It's pretty exciting. I'll tell you, it's one of the more exciting things in music. And every cello, oh yeah, cello is played like this. For the case of you who don't know it, it's played this way, see. It's very, and you know, you ought to see ladies jockeying, you know, it's... In fact, they have what they call cello players' toreadors for that, in case you're interested. And a cello player is in a peculiarly vulnerable position in many ways. And it produces apologetic men There has never been on record a loud cellist. Cellists do not have fistfights. There are loud piano players. Victor Borg is an example of a... just thought of a great word I could use. A smart you-know-what piano player. He plays a piano and makes little jazzy remarks, but no cellist does that. They sit there and work away. And as they begin to work, they have dreams of being a Piatigorsky. All cellists do that. Can you imagine one day to find yourself... Those are very... Have you noticed how dignified those musicians look? Can you imagine two dignified musicians playing behind a pair of singing gum chewers? And they try to wring out of that melody everything that Mozart put into some of his better cello quartets. And then the commercial goes off. And on comes Cary Grant and Gene Arthur. Well, the reason I think about that is that I had an uncle, Uncle Al, who was a fiddle player, who started out to be a violinist. And Uncle Al used to carry his violin case around. And you know, violinists are like cello players. They're serious. And he used to go to see Yehudi Menuhin. I remember this. He took my cousin Buddy to see Yehudi Menuhin, and Buddy is still worried about it. It, you know, made his head buzz. He was a South Side kid, and he had this uncle, poor Uncle Al, who played the fiddle. I remember one time Uncle Al, after years of fiddle playing, wound up in this great little joint on the South Side of Chicago playing the fiddle in an outfit called the Hungry Five. Have you ever seen a funny hat fiddle player? He would come on wearing a pair of galoshes, red underwear, and he had a derby hat, and they would play the Gypsy Love Call. They'd look out like that. And then he would go back into his dressing room and listen to Yehudi Menuhin records. And every time I watch those commercials, I wonder how the cello player says to all his friends, "Watch me play the cello." Behind the gum players. Speaking of gum chewers, what station is this, folks? Well, where is it? Come on. New York, the Big Apple, for crying out loud. This is the big time, gang. And we're at the Limelight, and I think I'm going to do something now that I suspect some of you might have come for. I have just come back. You probably wonder why I'm dressed this way. Well, it's handy sometimes. You'd be surprised what this place gets full of occasionally. Incidentally, for those of you who wonder what this is our symbolic listener. If the shoe fits, you know what to do with it. Somebody came in and says, "Is that your mother?" One of the things that I promised to do tonight, if you listen to the show during the week, just two nights ago, I got back with two of my companions who are here in this room from a trip to one of the last unexplored areas of the world. Now, when I say unexplored, of course, that's in the age of aircraft, the age of float planes, that's a kind of comparative word. There have been people there, but it's listed on the Peruvian Air Force charts as uncharted. I was in the Peruvian jungles, about 700 or 800 miles on the eastern side, the eastern slope of the Peruvian, of the Andes, which slants way off up towards the Ecuadorian border, visiting a tribe of headhunters, real ex-headhunters, called the Chapra Indians. And it's funny to believe that just two or three nights ago, I was in a clearing at about this time. It was about 10:30 at night. Tiny clearing that these Indians had made where they lived. And by the way, they're nomadic, in case you're interested. They move throughout the jungle. They'll move maybe 10 miles or 20 miles up or down river to different clearings. that sometimes their ancestors lived in. In fact, the clearing that we were in had been lived in by the ancestors of these Indians some 100 years before, and they knew it. It's a funny thing about the Indians' memory. They have no written language, any of these tribes. And that's what these people, the missionaries that are there, are working on. They have no written language and no way to keep their history. All they do is tell stories. Each one of their heads is filled. What corresponds to our education is an Indian's head full of myths and lore, knowledge about the jungle, and stories of his ancestors. They sit, and which, by the way, is what our education consists of, too, in a very real way. And I brought back some things to give you an idea of some of the realities of this place. And I'm going to show them to you, and then if you're interested, this is something I rarely ever do on the Saturday night show. In fact, I've never done it. If you have any questions, I would like to hear questions from the floor about it. Are you interested in it?
1: Yeah.
0: No, really, seriously. Come on, relax. If you want to do it, fine. Because this, I'll say this. When I had the chance to do it, I had a lot of misgivings. And at first it seemed, I want to preface what we're going to do. Now, just listen to me for a moment. I had some misgivings. And then on the other hand, I thought, well, if you can go there, we don't have any concept of the real frontier today. You know, most of us think, in fact, the photographer who traveled with us, Saul Potemkin, who's way up there, our hardy little band, he kept comparing it to the Catskills. He'd never been out of the country, and he thought we were going there kind of like an overgrown Concord. That's what he really thought, you know. And as we got further and further away from America, and we were traveling, no, don't worry about it. I'll mention you. I'll wave him up here. As we got further and further away from America, the three of us began to get quieter and quieter because it became realer. And then we landed in Lima, and we immediately took a plane, a jungle airline. Can you imagine standing in an airport waiting to take a jungle airline? They have a special little airline that goes into the jungle called Fawcett Airlines. It goes over the Andes, and they have little DC-3s. Incidentally, in case you don't know anything about aircraft, the DC-3 was the C-47 in World War II. And they have not built DC-3s since about 1947. So these airplanes were at least that old. Most of them were in the late 30s. Yeah, it's a great airplane. It's the Model T of aircraft, the Model A of aircraft. And we piled into this little airplane, and you should have seen the people in this jungle airplane. What kind of people do you think would be getting into a plane? You know, we're used to taking a plane to Philadelphia or to Chicago or someplace, and official-looking guys. Well, in this plane was a motley collection of people out of all the Somerset Maugham novels you've ever read. Here's a guy sitting opposite me. He's got desiccated yellow skin. He has been eating Adderall tablets for the last 15 years. And he just sits there, and as the plane takes off, he is sipping out of an aluminum flask. He just sucking it. I don't know what kind of jungle juice was in this, but as we got closer and closer to the Andes, his head was going lower and lower. He was one of our debonair passengers. You know, and there was a funny thing in the plane, too. They don't have stewardesses in these planes. They have a steward who's big shoulders, you know. He's in there because they never know what's going to be in these planes. In fact, I heard a story of one of the planes, one of the jungle planes one day, a cheetah was loose in the plane. And they traveled for 400 miles before they realized it wasn't just one of the passengers. Well, I'll tell you the real story of that later, because it's an incredible story. Also in this same plane with the cheetah, there were four prize chickens that were being taken into this jungle chief. And the cheetah saw the chickens, and it was the greatest airline's meal. With the guy who's flying the plane trying to keep him away from his seat, driving a plane with one hand. So this is the kind of flying you do. We got up over the Andes. Now, I've seen sights I have flown many times over the Alps, the Bavarian Alps, the Swiss Alps, the German Alps, the French Maritime Alps. I've flown over the Sahara. I've flown over the...

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1: 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Ain't nothing gonna be happening.
0: We are the ones that been waking up the world. You don't want me to go to sleep. Pull the plug out of you and you'll be dead. I got a computer at home that's mean that was invented back in 1930-something. You know, the piano roll, you scared of that computer.
1: How hip is a computer?
0: I went by somebody's house. A woman was making love to a computer, but she didn't have no, you know, she didn't get no satisfaction. Computer couldn't last long. What a computer.

0: then we'll get Dave up to do a trio song, all right? With sorry, I like to start now.
1: How's this go? Like funky thing?
0: You can do something.
2: You want to do this by yourself?
1: No, no, no.